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6: Huge problem in Hotel Circle on the westbound 8 just before the 163. Fire department has all lanes blocked except for the left lane. You'll be able to get through, but it is just jammed up behind it. It's affecting the eastbound traffic as well. South 805, heavy stuff, Sereno Valley to the 15. South 5 hit with a crash just before the 52 in middle lane, so it's heavy now from the split into Mission Bay. Heavy into downtown, very heavy into downtown, South 163 out of Kearny Mesa. 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
7: Live from NPR News in Culver City, California, I'm Dwayne Brown. The Supreme Court is allowing the Trump administration to resume, for now, deportations of migrants to countries other than their birthplaces. NPR's Sergio Martinez Beltran has more.
8: The justice's brief order stayed a lower court order that blocked the third country deportations. The court's three liberal justices objected. The administration has said that a country's assurance that it will not engage in persecution or torture should be enough to deport a non-citizen to a country that's not their own. Solicitor General John Sauer told the justices third country deportations is, quote, an essential tool to remove certain aliens, including some of the worst criminal aliens. The policy has been used to deport tens of thousands of non-citizens to countries in Africa and Latin America, where their attorneys say the migrants face significant harms. Sergio Martinez Beltran, NPR News, Austin, Texas.
7: With just 5 weeks to go before the crucial midterm elections, former special counsel Jack Smith once again defended his investigations into President Trump's election interference in 2020, as well as his handling of classified documents.
9: The special counsel's office followed Justice Department policy, observed legal requirements, and took actions based on the facts and the law. I stand by my decisions as special counsel, including my decision to bring charges against President Trump.
7: Smith pushed back on Republican efforts to paint him and his team as partisan political operators, while Democrats on the committee criticized the administration's firing of prosecutors involved in the investigations. Smith secured two indictments against Trump and said they had found proof beyond a doubt that Trump engaged in serious crimes. On Wall Street, stocks finished lower today. The Dow lost 131 points. This is NPR.
10: Live on KPBS, I'm Debbie Cruz. Imagine receiving an $800,000 award for your work. That dream just came true for a UC San Diego bioengineer. Science and technology reporter Carly Kay says the funds will help him advance medicine.
11: Liangfang Zhang got the news while dropping his daughter off at school. He's been awarded a MacArthur Fellowship, also known as a genius grant.
12: It comes as a complete surprise to me, and of course it's a very pleasant one.
11: Zhang was chosen for creating a type of medicine that uses nanoparticles to deliver drugs to the body.
12: Also, I see this as a great encouragement to my research team and myself to continue to do the creative and impactful research along the line we are working on.
11: John can use the grant with no strings attached. He hopes it will push the medicine closer to clinical trials. Carly Kay, KPBS News.
10: For cancer patients, losing their hair during chemotherapy can be a distressing side effect of treatment. KPBS health reporter Heidi DeMarco says a new California law may help more patients keep their hair.
13: I was brushing my hair, and my hair was just falling out.
0: Oceanside resident Cherise Daniels was 25 when she was diagnosed with Hodgkin lymphoma.
13: I started screaming and my family had to rush in and calm me down.
0: Daniels later battled breast cancer. Now, nearly 20 years later, she's dealing with another cancer diagnosis.
13: But I am now a wig connoisseur.
0: Still, she wishes she'd had another option. Mariela Macias is an oncologist at Sharp Healthcare.
14: Scalp cooling is a mechanism that uses a portable refrigeration unit and a very well-fitted cap for the patient, and is used to prevent chemotherapy-induced alopecia or hair loss.
0: She says cost is often a barrier.
14: Spending those $2,500 or $5,000 extra is sometimes not part of the plan.
0: Starting January 1st, a new law requires large group health plans and Medi-Cal to cover FDA-cleared scalp cooling for eligible chemotherapy patients. For Daniels, having that option years ago could have made a painful part of treatment a little easier.
13: I wish I had something like that back then.
0: Heidi DeMarco, KPBS News.
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16: 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I'm Juana Summers.
1: And I'm Sasha Pfeiffer. A group of cyber criminals has stolen reams of data from one of the key agencies tasked with investigating cybercrime, the FBI. NPR cybersecurity correspondent Jenna McLaughlin has been reporting on the ongoing investigation of this theft, and she's with us in the studio. Hi, Jenna.
17: Hey.
1: Hacks are sadly common these days, but for the FBI to be hacked sounds quite concerning. How alarmed should we be?
17: Yeah, it's not great. But in all seriousness, it's most concerning if you're a current or former FBI employee. The target in this case was the FBI jobs portal. So it's not the entire FBI. It's not confidential informants or ongoing operations or confidential information.
1: Do we know what was stolen?
17: We do. So I'm hearing that there were several terabytes of text files that were stolen. It's a lot of data on FBI personnel. It's not just job applications, but it's also promotions data. Those files include sensitive details about previous postings, medical information, family names. One of the last times we saw something like this happen was the 2015 breach of the Office of Personnel Management. The U.S. government has attributed that to the Chinese government stealing millions of sensitive records, from security clearance details to fingerprints and espionage efforts. But this is different because these are cyber criminals and they have a reputation for extorting and leaking stolen files. They say now that they don't have a plan on publishing this information, that their goal was to get the FBI to correct the record on public statements they've made about these hackers. But they've already given parts of it to reporters, and the FBI sources that I talk to are pretty much assuming that the data's out there and that the bad guys around the world will be committed to stealing it from shiny hunters.
1: And then based on the conversations you've been having with people at the FBI, how are they feeling about knowing that's out there?
17: Not great. I've been talking to current and former FBI sources since last week. They, of course, aren't authorized to speak on the record about this, and the mood's grim. I'd say that there's more anger and frustration than panic because these people are used to dealing with emergencies. It's kind of what they do. There's some dark humor they've been passing around, memes, but I think the frustration is mostly directed right now at the leadership of the FBI, at Director Kash Patel. They feel like there hasn't been a lot of communication about how the Bureau is going to protect current and former employees. A few people have been notified that their data might have been stolen, but many are still out there wondering. There's actually a community of former employees who are sort of banding together, figuring out how they can help each other if this data gets out. Publicly, the FBI said they're aggressively investigating the point of the breach and mitigating the damage. The Dutch police actually arrested a member of this group in Amsterdam earlier in September, though they just publicly announced it. The FBI posted this kind of unusual video on social media about working with the Dutch, where Brett Leatherman, the FBI assistant director for the cyber division, he's kind of taunting this group, the Shiny Hunters, in a bid to get them to come forward with information. Take a listen.
18: You know how to find us, and we know how to find you. I suggest you reach out first while the choice is still yours.
1: So if the FBI has already been hit, is there a concern that other government agencies are vulnerable too?
17: Absolutely. So in this case, the FBI is not the only one that's vulnerable. There are other bad guys out there besides shiny hunters who are looking to exploit a specific vulnerability that was potentially used to access this system. According to new research from Google, there appears to be a widespread compromise of third-party software called PeopleSoft. It's a company that was acquired by the tech giant Oracle in 2005. Their clients are all the big names. Big retailers, government agencies, you name it. Long story short, it was first targeted over the summer. The company put in place some protections. They didn't fully fix the problem. Now the bad guys are hitting dozens of systems all over the world.
19: Thanks for covering this. That is NPR's Jenna McLaughlin.
17: Thank you.
16: In a new documentary, two dozen Israeli soldiers involved in the war in Gaza describe what they say is the systematic killing of Palestinian civilians by the Israeli military. The film, Naza, was directed by two Israeli filmmakers, and it's received tremendous international acclaim. But in Israel, this film has sparked intense pushback, despite the fact that very few people there have actually seen it. NPR's Kat Lonsdorf reports from Tel Aviv.
20: When Naza debuted at the Venice Film Festival earlier this month, its two directors, Oscar-winning Israeli filmmakers Yuval Evrahem and Rachel Shore, received a standing ovation for nearly 25 minutes, a new record for the festival. The film's title refers to the euphemistic acronym used by the Israeli military for the Hebrew term or collateral damage, the number of civilians killed in a military attack. In the trailer recently shared online by The Guardian, which also produced the film, Israeli soldiers are interviewed anonymously on rooftops in Tel Aviv under the cover of darkness. The soldiers describe in detail how it became Israeli military policy to accept high levels of civilian casualties in Gaza, and that AI was often used in its targeting. Gaza became like a factory, one says, a factory of targets. The Israeli military has rejected the film's claims and says it makes every effort to, quote, mitigate harm to civilians. Palestinian health officials say more than 74,000 Palestinians have been killed by Israel, most of them civilians, throughout the war, which began after the Hamas-led attack on Israel in 2023. Speaking after the film's debut, co-director Yuval Evrahem explained part of the thinking behind such a film, made by Israelis interviewing other Israelis.
21: We believe that the denial of a crime is what helps it persist. And that's why it's really, really especially important for us that Israelis watch this film.
20: The film is not widely available yet, including in Israel. Even so, it has rocked the country. Israel's culture minister accused the filmmakers, who haven't been back to Israel since the premiere, of, quote, treason against the state. Protesters have gathered outside co-director Shore's parents' house, chanting death to traitors. And Israeli Prime Minister Benjamin Netanyahu introduced legislation to revoke their citizenship. They have no place among us, he said. In the southern Israeli city of Ashdod, graffiti artist Dudi Shuval remembers watching a video of that standing ovation after the Naza premiere. He says it made him so angry, he grabbed his spray paint and found a wall near a busy road. He painted directors Avraham and Shore as prisoners, with the word traitor across it in Hebrew. A video he posted online got hundreds of thousands of views and thousands of encouraging comments. Later, someone came and painted the word heroes over top. Shuval then covered that with a new painting altogether, which is what we're standing in front of now as we talk. He says he viewed that exchange as a kind of conversation between two artists.
22: You use this artist, your form of free speech, right?
23: Yep.
22: What about, you know, Netanyahu is saying maybe he'll take the citizenship away from the two filmmakers?
23: Because I think...
22: Do they have the same free speech
23: I
22: as you?
23: They cross the line. They up against our people, you know?
24: It's easier for the Israeli Jewish society to cancel the filmmakers and to cancel their film instead of watching the film.
20: Barak Heyman is an Israeli documentary filmmaker and one of more than 2,000 Israelis who have signed a petition in support of Evrahem and Shore. Heyman says Israelis generally don't have to face what's happening in Gaza. The Israeli mainstream media largely hasn't covered the Palestinian suffering there.
24: We believe that people should face the reality.
20: Heyman hasn't seen the film yet, but he says,
24: I don't need to watch Naza in order to defend the right of its filmmakers to show it to the world.
20: The film opens in U.S. theaters this week, and Avraham announced on social media that Naza will be released online in November for free, allowing anyone to watch it. He said he's hopeful that the film has broken through what he referred to as a, quote, wall of indifference in Israel, backlash and all. It's a positive thing, he wrote. It's healthy. And he says he plans to return to Israel. Kat Lonsdorf, NPR News, Tel Aviv.
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10: Live on KPBS, I'm Tepi Cruz. If you think art museums are only places where paintings hang on walls, think again. KPBS arts reporter Beth Accomando says museums are challenging those expectations in exciting and surprising new ways.
3: Is dust art? What about time? Or odd Yuletide figurines? Mark Quint of Quint Gallery says yes to all of them. Quint delights in defying expectations. That's why he opened the Museum of in 2018. There's a blank at the end of the name. It's an invitation to fill it in with endless possibilities and a gauntlet thrown down to challenge the status quo.
4: I've collected all my life, whether it's art, furniture, strange objects, and decided to start a museum that, well, you can tell by the name, the Museum of, it can be anything.
3: Take his show, Dust to Dust.
4: The history of dust started off with the Dust Bowl, particles of dust, meteors that turn into dust when they come to Earth. We had dust from 9/11, a very kind of complicated show of a very common subject.
3: That's because the museum is dedicated to showcasing all that's extraordinary and ordinary. The museum has no board of directors, no admission charge, no membership fee, and Riley informs you that you're already a member, whether you like it or not. Ethan Chan is Quint's collaborator in the Museum of.
5: It was a space created specifically to showcase not just artworks, but objects and narratives and stories that were both ordinary and extraordinary objects. When I was onboarded, we shifted gears towards really niche themes and ambiguous artwork.
3: Chan's first show with Quint was called Liquid Ecstasy, Dirty Dreams.
5: But it's an entire exhibition with fiction and history based off of soap. And we like to showcase how its ordinariness is also really special when observed.
3: Chan says it's about letting objects that exist do the work on their own.
5: A lot of great art making and great curating is sometimes just pointing a finger in the right direction or at the right object or the right person. I think that that kind of simplicity works best often.
3: The Museum of has a distinctly different personality from Quint Gallery in La Jolla, which presents a more formal exhibit space, says Quint.
4: It can be a little bit daunting. People don't think they know enough about art to really appreciate it. With the Museum of, it's objects that people can relate to.
3: So relatable that you might not think of some of them as art.
4: It might be worth a lot of money, but if you ran across it walking down an alley, you would just think it was trash. Which kind of relates to the show that we have going on right now, which is on garbage.
3: The new garbage show had an unlikely starting point.
5: I have to say it was mostly the Garbage Pail Kids trading cards. As embarrassing as that is, it wasn't anything grand.
3: But the original Garbage Pail Kids cards were in Quint's collection, and the garbage exhibition was born. The museum describes the exhibit as a strange gathering of finished images and objects repurposed from the aesthetic afterlife of stuff. Discarded, dented, and occasionally sticky, the works interrogate whether trash is merely matter out of place or the museum's next acquisition. The showcase includes actual trash, like Kim McConnell's The Beach Collection, a large-scale assemblage of trash washed up on beaches. But then there's art that looks like trash. Gavin Turk's painted bronze American bag looks exactly like a black plastic trash bag and plays with ideas of authenticity and parody. Quint is pleased with the online-only experience the exhibit offers.
4: I think that the images come across very well and the idea comes across very well without you sitting down in a gallery seeing it. A lot more people are going to see it online than ever come into the Museum of.
3: Garbage is the first online-only exhibition the museum has tried, and people are responding favorably, says Chan.
5: Some people responded with poems about garbage, and I thought that that was super interesting. It's certainly gotten a lot more traction than I had initially perceived it would. It makes me hopeful for the future of the online exhibitions that Mark and I are planning on doing.
3: But whether online or in person, the Museum of will follow the passions of its curators.
5: I like a lot of art that takes the form of ideas and things that aren't necessarily seen but passed down, like a really good story or like a specific thing about an object that's like a well-kept secret.
3: Hopefully, the Museum of and its exciting take on what art can be will not be a well-kept secret. Beth Accomando, KPBS News.
10: 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Warmer weather this week, setting the stage for a prolonged heat wave. 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
6: Problem in Hotel Circle on the westbound 8 at the 163. Only the left lane is open. A multi-car injury crash. It's crawling here from the 15 and slow on the eastbound side as well. South 15 affected. Now it's heavy 163 to the 805. South 163 also slow. Kearney Mesa to downtown and South 805 backed up Sereno Valley to the 94. South 5 at the 52. A stall moving out of lanes, but it's heavy split to Mission Bay. 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
19: 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I'm Sasha Pfeiffer.
7: And I'm Juana Summers. What is a Proverbs 31 wife? If you grew up in the church, like author Deesha Filyaw and I did, this might sound familiar to you.
8: The Proverbs 31 woman has always been held up as the epitome of Christian womanhood. She's basically a virtuous workhorse.
7: Filyaw is the author of the new novel, The True Confessions of First Lady Freeman. And First Lady Freeman, or Charisse, is not your typical pastor's wife. She's married to the leader of a fictional Black megachurch in Georgia, but Charisse is profane. She revels in sex and pleasure, and she's also grappling with a deeply buried secret about her family. And when I talked with Deesha Filyaw, I wanted to know so much more about Char and her position as a first lady.
8: She's a bit of a savant.
7: And yeah,
8: so,
7: for sure.
8: You know, she stepped into that role and she's a good Girl Scout. So she learned to kind of go through the paces, but she has her own questions about faith that she keeps to herself. And so the optics are what she really leans into until a scandal breaks and it forces her hand, so to speak. And so I wanted to write about the Black church in particular, but I think it's true for a lot of us that sometimes we're performing our lives.
7: Yeah.
8: We're performing a certain role and ultimately trying to get free of these performances and these hoops we're jumping through is it comes at a cost. But I hope that people take away that whatever it costs to get free and to be true to yourself, it's worth it.
7: Now, from learning more about your background, I realize that you and I have something in common. We were both raised by our mothers and grandmothers, both raised in the church. How did that experience shape the story?
8: I grew up watching women inside the church and outside of the church because my mother and my grandmother, they sent me to church, but they didn't go themselves.
7: Uh-huh.
8: So that was the beginning of these kind of conflicting messages about who I could become or who I should become, how I should live as a Black girl and later as a Black woman under sort of the cloak of the church's very binary, very controlling restrictions around specifically for women, the hypocrisies and all of those things. So for a kid, I was very curious and also very confused about how to be in the world. I wanted to be good. I didn't want to go to hell. And that's how it was portrayed.
7: Right,
8: that, you know,
7: yeah,
8: you're good or bad, Madonna, whore, heaven or hell. Mm-hmm. And it looked like the women outside of the church were having a lot more fun, but they were going to go to hell. So what did that mean for me? And of course, I grew into more mature thinking about that. But as I got older and married and had my own family and still wasn't happy. I did everything right, according to the church, and I wasn't happy. And so I first explored that dissatisfaction in fiction. I wasn't bold enough to write nonfiction about that. So I gave those fears and those concerns to my women characters who were a lot like the women that I grew up watching in church.
7: I have to say, I'm no longer consider myself religious, but I've spent a lot of time thinking about the ways in which the church still impacts my life, especially like the ways I think about marriage, interpersonal relationships, family. How does that still show up for you all these years later?
8: I'm obsessed with it in my fiction because it's exactly what you said. You can leave the church. But as I joke sometimes, you know, the pastor and your mama are still in your bedroom.
9: Oh, man.
8: Right? And so it wasn't very hard for me. I'm very grateful. I know a lot of women who struggle a lot more trying to, folks are calling it now, deconstruct religion, whether they actually walk away from the church or not, but really understanding how we were so young when this sort of indoctrination happened, telling us, you know, who we could be and teaching us not to trust our bodies and to think that pleasure was wrong. Everything we learned about sex was upside down and inside out. And so for me personally, it's I love through my fiction trying to reclaim some of that and tell stories and imagining what it's like for different women and different girls to decide that they want to shake free of that. And what does that require? Or conversely, if they try to follow the church and stay bound by the fear and the guilt and the shame that the church has used as measures of control, what does it cost them to stay mired in that? I'm endlessly curious about that.
9: I don't want to give away any spoilers, but we see Char get pulled in so many different directions in this book to do what one might say is the right thing, but she seems to be the most compelled to do right by her daughter, and that seems to be sort of her guiding light. Can you talk about that relationship?
8: Yes. One of the changes that happened as this character and as this book evolved, it was initially

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4: West 8 at the 163, they're opening up lanes after multiple lanes were blocked with an injury crash. It is very heavy before the 15. South 5 kind of coming to a stop at the 52. A stall in the left lane has traffic very heavy from the split into Mission Bay. Some traffic into downtown. South 163, very heavy. Kearny Mesa into downtown. Some of that could be Padres traffic. First pitch, 7 o'clock against Chicago Cubs. Good luck, Padres. 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All lanes South 5 will be closed tomorrow night at the 54 from 10 p.m. to 6 a.m. Use East 54 to travel south of the 5. For KPBS, I'm Tori Peck.
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1: I'm Jay Olin with a check on traffic. Westbound side of the 8 as you're approaching the 805. A crash here is now over to the right shoulder, but you're still seeing pretty heavy delays coming away from the 15. Meanwhile, the 15 south is going to slow from the 52 over to Arrow, while the southbound side of the 805 slows down from Claremont Mesa Boulevard over to just beyond the 8. And the southbound 163 is slow from Genesee over to the 5. Pair your morning coffee with the day's top headlines. 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
8: From NPR News, this is All Things Considered. I'm Sasha Pfeiffer.
9: And I'm Juana Summers. That's the kind of guitar riff fans now expect from musician Tom Morello. But this time, the Rage Against the Machine co-founder is going solo.
10: I really wanted to make a record that's trying to make one guitar sound like an entire revolution, though I do fear this may be the last record I make before they throw us all in jail.
9: Like the 21 albums that came before it, Everyone Gets Everything They Want is Morello's answer to the political moment.

0: there is something in the human race that is going to continue to fight back, is going to continue to resist, that is going to be unrelenting in the desire, whether there's billions of us or whether there's a handful.
1: Tom, you've been making politically explicit music for more than 3 decades, and I wonder, is there something that you understand at this point in your career that perhaps you didn't when you first started doing this, when Rage first started?
0: Well, I don't separate someone who fights for justice, for lack of a better term, in their music than someone who does it via their labor union or someone who does it via their anarchist black bloc or whatever. Like, this is just, I'm kind of stuck doing this. I didn't choose to play guitar. It chose me. So now I just have to find a way as a guitar player to say what I think is true and to raise money for causes that are important and try to steal the spine of the real grassroots workers who are fighting for justice every day. It's only sort of reconfirmed my belief that, one, we are in this together, two, that solidarity is the key to a better world, and three, that, like, as my mom said, like, you got to fight the fascists every which way you can. And creating mosh pits in a field or mosh pits in people's mind was what was behind making this record, Everyone Gets Everything They Want.
1: Tom Morello, his new album, Everyone Gets Everything They Want, is out now. Tom, it's a pleasure.
0: Thank you so much for having me. I really appreciate you.
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6: I'm Jay Olin with a check on traffic. Southbound 805, things are still pretty slow coming away from Balboa on over to the 8. And then it's going to be a pretty quiet ride up ahead while the southbound side of the 163 slows from the 8 over to the 5. Also, by the way, eastbound 8 at College Avenue, a crash here moved over to the right shoulder, but still seeing some slowing as you're approaching. Westbound side of the 8, though, is looking pretty clear now, coming away from La Mesa on over into the Temecula Heights area, and things are looking clear on the 5. KPBS traffic is supported by Unbound, helping children and families in need. 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For KPBS, I'm Jay Olin.
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0: it is Tuesday, today, 29 September. Good as it always is to have you along, everybody. I know. I said yesterday the big through line this week was the labor market. Well, that and bonds, but we are going to give bonds a break today. And we are going to get to the labor market, but we are going to start instead with a different A-list economic indicator, gross domestic product. Tomorrow morning, the Bureau of Economic Analysis is going to tell us how much the economy grew in the second quarter. This will be the Bureau's third and final estimate of that number. It already reported the economy grew at an annualized rate of 1.5% April through June. So we are just going to get ahead of the news and have a look at what we know about how much the economy is growing right now. Marketplace's Justin Ho gets us going.
1: GDP is a measure of how much output the economy is producing. And the BEA tallies it by looking at who's buying all that output.
2: So is it consumers? You've got consumer spending. Is it businesses doing investments? So that's investment spending.
1: That's David Kelly with JP Morgan Asset Management. GDP also includes government spending and net exports. But Kelly says the first part of that list, consumer spending, has been resilient lately, partly because of the bigger tax refunds people got this year.
2: And then there's also just this wealth effect. We're just coming up on the fourth year anniversary of a massive bull market in stocks, and that has generated a lot of wealth, making for a very resilient consumer.
1: Then there's investment spending. Bernard Yaros with Oxford Economics says businesses have been investing a lot in inventories.
3: When you look at a lot of the survey data, businesses are saying that their inventories are quite low, which means that they need to restock.
1: Yaros says there's also been plenty of investment in AI, spending on data centers and all of the equipment that goes into them. But he says a lot of that spending is boosting GDP more in Taiwan and Korea and other countries that make that equipment.
3: I just think we have to be careful not to overstate the benefits to growth in the economy, because a lot of the AI spending by businesses is imported from abroad.
1: A lot of the factors that are powering growth right now also might not last. Matthew Miskin with Manulife John Hancock Investments says consumers might not keep spending the way they have been.
4: The tax cuts are going to be hard to replicate. Consumers are dealing with higher oil prices and higher mortgage rates at the same time.
1: And consumer spending depends on a strong labor market. Miskin says for GDP to keep growing at a steady pace,
4: I think you need to see broadening of the job gains. I think you need people that are moving up the job corporate ladder. I think that's really hard right now still.
1: Miskin says he expects GDP to pick up in the third quarter and slow down in the fourth. I'm Justin Ho for Marketplace.
0: Okay, as promised, and as the end of Justin's piece there sort of alluded to, the labor market, about which we got the first of the week's big reports this morning. The job openings and labor turnover survey, say it with me now, JOLTS. It was pretty steady, low hire, low fire, if you will. The number of people hired last month was up just a touch. The number of people who quit their jobs or were laid off was pretty much flat. Marketplace's Stephanie Hughes has more.
5: There are optimistic words to describe hiring right now, like stable, and more pessimistic ones, like stuck. Economist Leah Brooks' description is somewhere in the middle.
6: I'd characterize it as meh.
5: Brooks, who's with George Washington University, says the reason hiring isn't budging is that businesses are afraid to budge.
6: I think if I'm a business, I want to hire somebody new. If somebody leaves, or if I have the expectation of being able to sell more.
5: But people aren't really leaving their jobs right now. And before businesses amp up to sell more, they want to be certain there's going to be demand.
6: And I don't think there's a lot of certainty in the U.S. market right now.
5: You can blame the usual suspects for that. Tariffs, geopolitical uncertainty, whatever happens with AI. Now there's a new factor. The Fed just raised interest rates for the first time in 3 years. ZipRecruiter labor economist Nicole Bichot points out more are expected.
7: As we see these employers facing these higher rates, that makes it more difficult to borrow capital, to expand their business, and to hire more people.
5: Which is leaving job seekers in the lurch.
7: Unemployment is becoming a lot more of a sticky issue in this market, meaning if you find yourself unemployed, it might take 6+ months to find something.
5: Another complicating factor, says George Washington's Leah Brooks, interest rates on government debt are pretty high right now. So investors might be more inclined to put their money into low-risk government bonds than lend it to a higher-risk new business.
6: And it just sucks money out of the productive private investment part of the economy.
5: which means less money for businesses who are then more likely to feel meh about hiring. I'm Stephanie Hughes from Marketplace.
0: Wall Street on this Tuesday. I know I said we were giving bonds a break, but do not sleep on those rising yields. Equity traders were kind of blah today. We will have the details when we do the numbers.

0: Here's one from the Marketplace desk of Lather, Rinse, Repeat. We got fresh data today on how consumers are feeling, and as we have been telling you all summer, we ain't feeling great. The Conference Board shows consumer confidence fell in September, fell again, I should say, to the lowest level in more than 12 years. Consumers are less optimistic across the board about the current economy and the future economy and household finances and the labor market. Marketplace's Kaylee Wells has more on how all those worsening vibes could affect actual behavior.
1: As any economist will tell you, Yelena Shuletyeva with the Conference Board says 1 month of data could be an anomaly and should be taken with a grain of salt.
2: But the problem is that it's not just 1 month of data.
1: Confidence has been trending downward for years. This month, it just fell more sharply.
2: Consumers are really worried. They are planning to spend less, particularly on discretionary items.
1: Consumers have been saying they plan to spend less for a while, and yet spending remains defiantly resilient. Jonathan Ernest is an economics professor at Case Western Reserve University. He says that continued spending is less good than it sounds.
3: We've seen savings rates drop, where people aren't putting away as much for future rainy days. They're kind of treating this like the rainy day.
1: Ernest says that's because the cost of necessities keeps going up. We're spending more on gas and food, not because we can, but because we have to eat and get to work.
3: You know, I have young kids who I'm, you know, paying for schooling and care, and I'm also buying lots of groceries and chicken nuggets and things like that.
1: Then there's the new trend that economics professor Paul Shea of Bates College says raises some eyebrows. The upper middle class, or household incomes in the $125,000 to $150,000 range, saw the sharpest decline in confidence.
4: So far, the deterioration in consumer confidence has been concentrated among low to middle income households.
1: Which is why consumer spending has stayed resilient. Spending from wealthier families has masked cuts from lower income families.
4: And so if this is a sign that the higher income households, who account for more of the consumption, of course, are starting to lose a little bit of faith, that could be a real red flag going forward.
1: Shea says he's waiting to see whether the jobs market data on Friday spells more bad news before he gets too worried. I'm Kaylee Wells for Marketplace.

0: Kristen Schwab did a story for us back in January about what's euphemistically come to be called personalized pricing. She and her husband stood on the same street corner, opened to their Uber apps at the same time, asked for the exact same ride, for which Kristen was charged a buck more than her husband was. A buck is just a buck, and of course you do have to take the cheaper ride. But you extrapolate that experience across the trillions of transactions that happen across this economy, and pretty soon, you are talking real money. It's also a really good, if disconcerting, example of how companies are leveraging what they know about us to set individually specific prices. Well, that gets me to a book out today from Lindsay Owen. She's the president and the CEO of the Groundwork Collaborative. That's a progressive think tank. And the title of her book is Gouged: The End of a Fair Price and What It Means for Your Wallet. Lindsay, it's good to have you on.
1: Thanks so much for having me, Kai.
0: Can we get to the subtitle of this book first, the idea of a fair price? What does that actually mean? Because I always thought a fair price was what you were willing to pay.
1: I think a fair price is a posted price. A fair price is a predictable price. And a fair price is a price that is set based on the product and not you, the consumer.
0: And therein is the crux of this book, right? Because what is happening, as you point out, is that companies are increasingly using the data that they have on us, all kinds of data, to change the prices, basically, depending on who you are.
1: Yeah, it's very retro. you know, thousands of years ago, we went to the souk, and the merchant set a price based on what he thought we might be willing to fork over. If we had a nice tunic on, we probably paid a little more. But about 150 years ago in this country, we dispensed with haggling. It was the Quakers who said, the Puritans are kind of greedy. I don't really like what they're up to. And then it was John Wanamaker in Philadelphia, Pennsylvania, yeah, who said, you know, I'm going to stick a price tag on my items in my store, but both because he was inspired by this, but also he was a businessman. And it's a little time consuming to haggle for every item in your cart. But right now, I think the price tag is a bit of an endangered species. And companies are now increasingly collecting data on us to get a better sense of how much they think they can get away with charging us as individuals.
0: You all did an experiment. You and Consumer Reports, I guess, did an experiment involving Instacart. Tell us about that, would you?
1: Yeah, Groundwork teamed up with More Perfect Union and Consumer Reports, and we ran an experiment that exposed a massive experiment that Instacart was running on millions of Americans while they shopped for groceries. We recruited 400 secret shoppers, picked the same pickup location, a Safeway grocery store in Seattle, Washington, pick up the same basket of groceries. For about 75% of items in that basket of groceries, different people in the experiment were offered different prices. Across all of the baskets in the study, about a 7% variation. Mm. So we took Instacart's own estimate of how much a household of four spends on groceries in a year and calculated that it could be as much as $1,200, the result of this sort of Instacart experiment tax for shoppers.
0: Okay, so look, on the face of it, and speaking as a consumer, that's outrageous. But speaking as a person who runs a business or a large company, why is that bad?
1: Yeah, there were definitely, you know, critics of the study who said, look, there's nothing to see here. This is classic A-B testing. But I don't think most Americans, when they shop for groceries, realize that they are guinea pigs so that the company can calibrate exactly how much they can get away with charging you. I think this is ultimately why, you know, within 2 weeks of releasing our study, Instacart reversed course, effectively promising to shut down the lab. But this was a big part of Instacart's business model. They acquired the AI pricing giant Eversight in 2021, and Eversight promised to help companies run these pricing experiments without consumers' knowledge. This was a big part of what they sold retailers.
0: When you, Lindsay Owens, are out in this economy as a consumer, what do you do to keep yourself on guard, as it were? Because it's got to be exhausting.
1: Yeah, I mean, I run a think tank, but I'm also a shopper. I'm also a consumer. I'm the mom of a toddler. I'm tired. I don't want to spend my evenings comparison shopping online. The truth is, from the bottom of my heart, I do not believe it should be every consumer's job to duck and dodge and bob and weave. The budget shopper is the mechanism by which prices are disciplined in this economy. And when the budget shopper can't do their work because they can't comparison shop or because they're being picked off by a company who knows they need a good deal, that undermines healthy competition in the market writ large.
0: It's a book called Gouged by Lindsay Owens. She runs the Groundwork Collaborative in Washington. Lindsay, thanks a bunch. I appreciate your time.
1: Thanks so much for having me.

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1: Everything hit us at once.
0: When it rains, it does kind of pour, you know. First, though, let's do the numbers. Dow Industrial's down 131 points. That's 0.25%, 51,349. The NASDAQ down 22 points. That's about 0.1%, 26,797. S&P 500 gave back 12 points, about 0.2%, 76.70. Withering consumer confidence has not stopped some of us from spending money on travel. Cruise operator Carnival raised its annual forecast today, saying 2027 is already half booked. 2028 bookings off to a, quote, excellent start. Shares in Carnival Corporation up 13.4% on the day. Royal Caribbean up 7.4%. On the front page of the New York Times 110 years ago, John D. Rockefeller, Standard Oil, was crowned a billionaire, the world's first, in fact, 5 years after the government took apart his monopoly. Parts of Standard Oil eventually became ExxonMobil and Chevron. ExxonMobil down 0.7% on the day. Chevron gave up 0.9%. Bond prices went down. When that happens, the yield goes up. The yield on the 10-year Treasury note rose to 5.24%. The 30-year at 5.566%. 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
0: This is Marketplace. I'm Kai Rizdal. It's more likely than not that when you head toward the back of your local Piggly Wiggly, toward the freezers, and you reach in to grab a bag of shrimp, it's odds on that you are not thinking A, about where that shrimp comes from, and B, and related, what that says about the state of the Gulf Coast shrimping industry. Oh, also, and not for nothing, throw the price of a gallon of diesel into your considerations, too. Marketplace's Elizabeth Trovall has our story.
7: A large white and blue fishing boat is docked here at the Brownsville Fishing Harbor on the Gulf where Texas meets Mexico. But local fishermen aren't preparing to go fish. They're just sitting around. I ask one of them, Juan Mendez, why? Shrimp prices are low, he says, while diesel prices are high. It's just not profitable to take the boat out to fish shrimp that are only going for $4 or so a pound, he tells me. So I ask how many times he's been out fishing so far this season. Just one time, he says. Mendez lives in Nicaragua, but shrimps here on a visa. He's done it for nearly a decade. But now he says shrimpers like him are thinking about going back home. There's no money here. Near the docks is Texas Gulf Trawling, a shrimping company here in Brownsville with 14 boats. Most are just sitting around, says manager Greg Laundrie. And the boats that are out to sea?
8: They're working on old fuel because we just can't afford the diesel price. The current diesel price coinciding with the current price of shrimp.
7: He says diesel is the single largest expense to the boat. Filling up once could cost around $85,000. But conditions were tough even before diesel prices went up roughly 70% because of the war in Iran and attacks on Russian refineries.
9: It's a long-standing problem, and it's just getting worse.
7: That's Christopher Liza, an economist with the National Oceanic and Atmospheric Administration. He says even though Americans eat a ton of shrimp, most of it is imported for cheap from abroad.
9: 95% of the shrimp consumed is imported, and the other is, 5% is local caught.
7: It's a bad year for an industry that's been shrinking.
9: When a crisis hits and fuel prices go up or the shrimp price collapses, then that's when people actually have to leave the industry, right? They just can't keep going.
7: But third-generation shrimper Kyle Kimball is still bringing home some catches this season. He's based in Port Arthur, where Texas meets Louisiana.
10: I worked with my grandfather when I was like five, and I can remember picking and driving and everything.
7: He loves it out on the water. He's had his own vessel for about 45 years. He's been able to shrimp some this season because his boat uses less diesel per hour than a lot of other shrimpers.
10: I'm one of the cheapest boats to operate at 11 gallons an hour.
7: But that's still $65 an hour or so for just fuel. High diesel prices only add to his worries about the future of the Gulf shrimp industry that's shrinking and aging.
10: Young man don't have a chance.
7: His wife, Tricia Kimball, with the Port Arthur Area Shrimpers Association, says it's hard to recruit young people into an industry in decline.
11: They're just not going to do that if you're making negative money. That's not a real enticement.
7: But for now, Kyle, who's in his 60s, is hanging on.
10: The wear and tear from 63 on up is really bad. But I don't know, it gets in your blood. It's hard to explain that you can't just quit.
7: He loves his job, he says. Diesel and shrimp prices be damned. He's just not ready to give it up. I'm Elizabeth Trovall for Marketplace.

0: Here's a labor market term we haven't heard in a little while. The Great Resignation. Back 5 years ago, just after the peak of the pandemic, when people were quitting their jobs right and left, confident that there would be something else out there for them. That brings me to today's installment of our series, Clocked Out.
1: I'm Samantha Rafferty. I'm based in Lake Charles, Louisiana. At 32 years old, I left my career and decided to go back to school for architecture. You know, I worked in project management and with creatives for 10 years and had a pretty good career. I would say I was good at what I did, but I wasn't super excited about going to work every day. I was kind of jealous of the creatives that I was managing their projects. There was a 6-week period where everything hit us at once. I got accepted to graduate school for architecture. I found out I was pregnant, and then I quit the job I had been at for 6 years. You know, my husband makes enough to support our household, so we're very lucky to be in that situation. But adding a baby, daycare, and just like the general increase in the cost of living, cost of groceries, and everything else, it has made the fact that I'm not earning an income feel a lot more tangible. I do get frustrated sometimes. I want to go out to dinner. I want to take the vacation. I want to feel like we have disposable income again. But I have to remind myself that this is all a short-term sacrifice for my future self. I'm also trying to figure out if I want to get a part-time job and go to school. It means it would probably take me longer to finish my degree, but I am trying to weigh the pros and cons of that decision. I am really enjoying school. I'm really enjoying what I'm learning. It's been really validating. Like, I feel like I'm on the right path and that I'm making the right choice right now. And like, honestly, becoming a mom too has made this even more meaningful. I hope it's something she learns from watching me. And you don't have to have everything figured out. You don't have to take the easiest path. Sometimes you have to be resilient, make sacrifices, and be willing to change direction, even if that's scary, to build the life that you want.
0: You definitely do not need to have everything figured out. Not at all. Samantha Rafferty, Lake Charles, Louisiana. If you've got a story of being out of the labor force or maybe about trying to get back in, tell us about it, would you? Marketplace.org/clockedout.

0: rose to 12.4% last year. So that means that 67 million people around the world under 24 are currently still struggling to find jobs. And another difficulty on top of that is that job security is really hard to come by once you actually do find a job. So there was a survey that was done in the US where they spoke to nearly 1,000 business leaders, and they found that 6 out of 10 bosses had fired Gen Z hires only months after hiring them. And there's a lot of factors behind that. Some of them could be the fact that there's less entry-level jobs overall. A lot of companies are doing cuts because they're automating entry-level jobs. So we've heard about the issues with that in AI. But also part of it is just the economic situation that we're in right now globally. So I think Katie mentioned it there. We've got the ongoing cost of living crisis. So many of the basics that we all rely on, like food, the energy we need to heat our homes, to power our appliances, all of those are becoming more expensive, in part due to the conflicts that are happening in places like Ukraine and Iran. That has a huge trickle-down effect, not just for the prices of the things that we need, but also for employment. So because we're living in quite an unstable time, that changes our approaches to jobs and also makes people more keen to find side hustles and other sources of income so they can feel more stable and more in control.
1: Yeah, gives an element of flexibility.
0: Yeah.
1: We got that idea. Side hustles might not be straightforward for everyone, though, I guess. To, you know, your main job might have their own rules.
0: Exactly, yeah. And that's why it's quite important that you always check your contract before going into it. So different companies have different rules on this, but some companies might have like a conflict of interest clause, for example. So that's when a company has restrictions on which side hustles or second jobs you can have because the values of that company could clash with theirs, or they might be a competitor. And so it kind of puts you in a tricky position.
1: Good advice there, as always, Chelsea. Thank you.
0: No problem.
1: Thank you for listening to this episode. I'm Ikra Farouk. This is What's in the World from the BBC World Service. I'll see you soon. Bye.
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6: On today's KPBS Midday Edition, we're having the conversations shaping San Diego. I'm Jade Hindman, keeping you informed, inspired, and making you think. What could effective regulation of AI look like? Well, one leading scholar on global policy joins us. And rolling back fuel efficiency standards while gas prices continue to rise? A new move from the Trump administration and if it will cost you. Then co-owner of Liba Lula Books, Jesse Gutierrez, joins us in celebration of Hispanic Heritage Month. That's ahead on Midday Edition. First, the news.
7: Live from NPR News, I'm Giles Snyder. President Trump says major tech companies have agreed to come together and self-police their AI products. The voluntary agreement comes after about 30 executives from the biggest U.S. tech companies gathered at the White House. NPR's Emily Fang has more.
8: Asked whether this agreement was legally enforceable, Trump replied,
9: "I think it's morally binding, yeah."
8: He argued that private tech companies can be trusted to regulate themselves. The accord asks companies to monitor their AI products and set up internal controls to make sure they do not hack into other systems.
9: Their companies are at stake. If something goes wrong, their companies are at stake. They're not going to let that happen. This is going to be all for the good, and we're going to have it be nice and safe, and they're really going to be policing each other.
8: Those involved offered no details on how

0: that would work. Emily Feng, NPR News, The White House.
1: Yeah, at least for now, the Supreme Court is letting the Trump administration resume deporting people to countries other than their own. The court Tuesday granted the Justice Department's emergency request to put on hold a Boston federal judge's ruling that the policy to remove migrants to third countries is unlawful. The Supreme Court is to hear arguments in the case in December. A former Cornell University student's lawsuit alleging she was raped by seven male students in 2024 is renewing questions about how colleges deal with sexual assault. Here's NPR's Alyssa Nadworny.
2: Title IX prohibits discrimination in schools based on sex. Under that law, the school's job is to make sure all students have a safe campus environment, equal access to an education. In the case of Cornell University, when the district attorney did not move forward with the criminal investigation back in 2024, the campus Title IX process got underway. In a statement, Cornell said its investigation took several months and led to expulsions and suspensions. The fraternity chapter was closed in 2024. Title IX has a lower burden of proof than a criminal case. But in recent years, there have been big changes. The Trump administration raised the burden of proof and also now requires schools to conduct, quote, live hearings with cross-examination. Alyssa Nadworny, NPR News.
1: Making a baby using gene-edited human embryos is effectively illegal in the United States, but at least two startups hoping to change that. NPR's Rob Stein has more.
3: Origin Genomics in New York City and Preventive Bio in San Francisco are trying to produce enough evidence to convince regulators that it would be safe to use modified embryos for reproduction. The companies say gene-editing embryos could help millions of babies from being born with rare but devastating genetic disorders. Critics, however, warn it may never be safe and worry that allowing gene editing of human embryos for any reason could open the door to someone trying to go further and create designer babies. Rob Stein, NPR News.
1: And from Washington, this is NPR News. In Austin, Texas, a Venezuelan man who was shot in the back by immigration enforcement agents more than a week ago is facing assault charges. Federal prosecutors announced the charges today, alleging that 28-year-old Wilber Rafael Garces Perez tried to escape ICE officers who had pulled him over after a judge issued a final order of removal. If convicted, Garces Perez faces up to 20 years in prison. Much of the Southwest under a flood watch, thanks in large part to the remnants of Hurricane Polo. Polo came ashore in Mexico Tuesday and south central New Mexico. There have been evacuations in three small communities where there is concern about the potential failure of a dam. This year's MacArthur Fellows include 20 academics and artists based in the U.S. and Europe and Japan. NPR's Ari Daniel has more on some of the award winners.
4: The recipients include a bioengineer creating nanotechnologies to improve vaccines and drug delivery, a climate researcher examining polar sea ice and global change, and a public artist converting neglected spaces into visual work rooted in community. A couple of the winners sit at the intersection of science and justice, like Texas State University forensic anthropologist Kate Spradley. She's on a lifelong mission to help identify the buried remains of hundreds of migrants who've died after making the southern border crossing.
5: Everyone should have dignity in death.
4: Each MacArthur Fellow receives $800,000 over 5 years. No strings attached. For NPR News, I'm Ari Daniel.
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8: Welcome in, San Diego. It's Jade Hindman. On today's show, what regulation of AI could look like, plus rolling back fuel efficiency standards while gas prices continue to rise, the new move from the Trump administration. Then co-owner of Liba Lula Books, Jesse Gutierrez, joins us in celebration of Hispanic Heritage Month. This is KPBS Midday Edition, connecting our communities through conversation. On today's show, the Trump administration announced that it's weakening another Biden-era effort to make new cars more fuel efficient. Officials point to affordability as a major reason for the rollback and that more fuel efficient cars may cost more. But some experts are skeptical about that logic. This also comes amid soaring fuel prices, of which are, you know, uncomfortably familiar here in California. So what do you as a consumer need to know? Well, I'm joined by Joseph Yoon. He's a consumer insights analyst with Edmunds. They're a car shopping and research site. Joseph, welcome to the show.
9: Hi, thanks for having me.
8: So glad to have you here. Let's start with what these fuel efficiency standards actually are. Can you say it out for us?
9: Yeah, the corporate average fuel economy regulations have been in place for a long time. And basically, what their goal was to do was to bring up the efficiency of vehicles sold in the United States over a long period of time. They've been in place for nearly, I think, 20-ish years or so now, maybe even longer. And each successive administration has had, you know, their kind of take on it, and it's kind of been creeping up over time. And what the Trump administration has decided to do is kind of roll back those requirements for the overall target miles per gallon numbers to be much lower than they were before, especially during the Biden administration. So I believe the target now, it used to be, I believe, around 50 miles to the gallon for kind of for an automaker's lineup to be able to do 50 miles to the gallon on average. Now I believe the number is 34.9 or something like that. And so that's been the big change in those regulatory numbers.
8: So from where you sit and all you know, will these new rules actually lower costs for the average consumer?
9: Probably not, especially in the current kind of challenging environment for automakers. They haven't really talked about it much, or they haven't really complained about it much, but the tariffs that this current administration have brought on has had huge impacts on the bottom line, especially for American auto manufacturers, because their manufacturing supply chains include Canada and Mexico and all across the globe. And, you know, they've had a really tough time kind of managing all of that, plus not trying to pass on those costs to consumers. And so whatever savings they're going to hypothetically get by developing or putting cars to market that are less efficient than before, I highly, highly doubt will trickle down to the consumers.
8: Interesting. And of course, you mentioned tariffs. Car prices in general have gone up. What else is behind those rising costs, though?
9: Yeah, surprisingly, tariffs haven't had that big of an impact on car prices. We all thought it would, but they didn't. The biggest reason for car prices being so high actually started during the pandemic. Supply chain issues and work stoppages, that all had kind of a big detrimental effect on what supply was available and what manufacturing capacity was available to these automakers. And so they kind of shifted their manufacturing focus to building higher margin vehicles, whether it was a higher trim level or more expensive models in their lineup. And they realized that, you know, in that time, even with taking a little hit on sales, because they were selling higher margin vehicles, their profits didn't suffer as much as they thought it would. And they've kind of never really looked back since. And, you know, as a corporation, that's their job to do that. And I don't fault them for doing that. But for us on the consumer side, it is very shocking every time you look at what new car prices cost today.
8: Yeah, it definitely is. Here in San Diego, the average gas price, speaking of which, is about $6.40. That's according to AAA. So if cars become less fuel efficient, what could this really mean for new car owners?
9: I think for new car owners, they're going to more actively seek out automakers that have alternate powertrains, whether that's a hybrid powertrain or a plug-in powertrain or an all-electric one. You know, I'm in the Los Angeles area. Our gas prices are no better than what they are in San Diego. And, you know, it's a real, real challenge for people looking at those numbers climb at the pump, getting fewer and fewer gallons. And, you know, it isn't helped by the fact that I think, you know, everything else seems to also cost a lot as well. And so when people decide to go car shopping and they look at what these cars cost to fill up, I think they're going to have a little bit of a reality check, and maybe look at what brands that they may have not had considered before. You know, yeah, you look at a brand's lineup and you see, you know, zero hybrid vehicles or zero electrified powertrains, and you're thinking, well, I don't want a new car payment and $200 at the pump every time I go, and they're going to look somewhere else.
8: Yeah. I mean, and, you know, like you said, you know, everything costs more. And when we think about gas prices and the interest rate, even on an auto loan, you know, the monthly cost of owning and driving a car they're very expensive. And for a lot of people, that cost is cutting into other basic necessities like food and housing. I mean, so how do you navigate all of that as a consumer?
9: Yeah, it's a real tough time right now, I think, for a lot of people trying to balance their budgets. It's we look at all these skyrocketing costs and we try to see what we need to do to get that under control. And, you know, for me as a car person, you know, if you're in the market for a car, I strongly beg of you to go and do a little bit of research on, you know, what, first of all, on what these cars cost now, because you're going to be shocked if you haven't bought a car in the past 6 years. And two, maybe consider doing some fuel economy math. The government publishes a list of every single make and model, I think down to the trim level, and what it would cost to fill up that car. Car shopping websites typically have a fuel economy calculator. We just built one for Edmunds. So if you want to Google a fuel calculator for on Edmunds, I welcome you to do so. but these are tools that are, you know, available at your disposal, right? If it costs you $150 every time you go to the pump right now, maybe it's time to consider a hybrid vehicle as your next car, something that can do 40, 50 miles to the gallon versus whatever you're getting now. I mean, luckily, you know, in my mom's case, her 4Runner does like 16 miles to the gallon. Luckily, she doesn't drive very much, so it's kind of a non-issue. But if I had a commute and my car did 16 miles to the gallon, I would be cursing so much every time I went to the gas station. And so there, I when you're in your shopping journey, I really do encourage everybody to do as much research as possible, because it is tough out there. Interest rates, as you mentioned, are super high. So even if you have great credit, you're going to get numbers from the dealership that are deeply insulting to you because you did everything right, but the interest rates are the interest rates and it's kind of beyond your control. So go out there, get on the internet, get on your phone, Google as much as possible, go to all the shopping sites that you go to. Obviously, you know, for me, I prefer that you use Edmunds.com.
8: Yeah. Well, you know, I just went ahead and got my bike tuned up. So I'm there. Yeah. With a whole lot of folks who are over it. So listen, what does this mean for auto companies and the auto industry? Will these new standards make them less competitive in the global market, also considering the transition to electric vehicles?
9: It's a tough one. I think, you know, a big portion of the cars available in the United States are built by global companies, whether they're Korean or Japanese or from Europe. You know, they build cars for outside of the US market, and, you know, they're going to do what they find competitive for their business, whether that's full electrification or a more diversified hybrid lineup for them. You know, they're going to do what they need to do to be competitive and to survive in this kind of environment. I think where the challenge comes is for companies based in Detroit, whether it's Ford, General Motors, or Stellantis, and they're portfolio of large trucks and large SUVs based on those trucks. Obviously, those cars will benefit the most from the less stringent fuel economy regulations. But at the same time, does that mean, you know, they're going to be less competitive in the future? Maybe. We don't actually know. We don't know what future legislation holds in terms of how the federal government is going to continue to regulate the car industry. I think, you know, if you've paid any attention to the car market at all the kind of noise right now is coming from China and what they're doing towards for cheap electric vehicles with, you know, insane capabilities and insane specifications, and how that's going to change the rest of the world. And a lot of markets are finding out real quick what that looks like when Chinese vehicles kind of hit their market and, you know, become bestsellers overnight. Mm-hmm. And so obviously the United States government has, you know, has incentive to protect automakers here in the United States. How they will continue to do that, I'm not sure. But I think at a global scale, I think the Detroit 3 are going to have some challenges if they lean in too hard into these fuel, I guess, fuel drinking.
8: Gas-guzzling cars?
9: Yes.
8: I gotcha.
9: Yeah.
8: Well, Joseph, I so appreciate your insight on this. I've been speaking with Joseph Yu, and he's a consumer insight analyst at Edmunds. Joseph, thanks again.
9: Oh, yes. Thank you for having me. I always love to talk about cars and what it means for us as consumers here.
8: Coming up, what could effective regulation of AI actually look like? One of the leading scholars on global policy, David Victor, joins us to talk about it. Midday Edition is back after the break.

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1: 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It's a normal, if irregular, climate phenomenon marked by periods of above-average surface temperatures in the Pacific Ocean. This year's El Niño could set records.
2: We have never seen this strong of an El Niño event, period, let alone at this level of global warming.
1: We'll look at how the super El Niño could change weather everywhere on planet Earth. That's on the next On Point. Monday through Thursday at 9 p.m. on KPBS, San Diego's NPR station.
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3: Welcome back to KPBS Midday Edition. I'm Jade Hindman. Recent events in the world of artificial intelligence have left many within and outside of the industry fearful. Fearful of the technology behaving in unexpected, even destructive ways outside of human control. Just yesterday, the Wall Street Journal reported OpenAI, the maker of ChatGPT, says it will not be releasing its latest model due to safety concerns. And with those fears have come growing calls for more rules to rein in the industry. But what might effective regulation actually look like for AI? Here to talk more is a voice we often turn to with these big questions of our time. David Victor is a professor of innovation and public policy at UC San Diego's School of Global Policy and Strategy. David, welcome back to Midday.
4: Jade, it's always great to be here with you.
3: Great to have you here. Listen, before we turn to you about AI, you know, as you know, we always talk to you about a range of topics to better understand policy developments, and that includes environmental policy. We just got done talking about the Trump administration's move to roll back fuel efficiency standards for new cars in the coming years. How big of an impact do you expect that move to have on emissions in this country?
4: I think in the short term, it's not going to have a huge impact. It takes a long time to develop a new model of a car. The auto industry is always looking down the road. They don't know what's going to happen after the Trump administration. The Trump folks are only in power for another 2 years. If somebody from that ilk gets elected back into the White House, then maybe it'll last longer. But there's just a huge amount of inertia in the system. And I think everyone knows we need to be pointed in the direction of greater efficiency, greater cleanliness, and so on within reason. So I don't expect a massive impact right now because folks are handicapping how long these rules will actually last.
3: Interesting. All right. So now back to artificial intelligence. In a recent piece you wrote for the Los Angeles Times, you say the AI industry might want to look to how another industry with safety concerns and how they approach regulation, and that's the nuclear power industry. And you start with taking us back to Three Mile Island, the accident that happened in 1979. How does that moment mirror where AI is today?
4: Well, there are no perfect mirrors, but one of the things that just strikes me about the AI industry today is that it is similar to the nuclear power industry in many respects. It offers enormous promise. The nuclear power industry offered the possibility of inexpensive power, huge volumes, relatively clean, on and on and on. But it depended on public confidence. And in this country, Three Mile Island, really more than anything else, shattered that confidence. It happened that the same month that Three Mile Island, the accident at Three Mile Island happened, the China Syndrome movie was also playing in theaters. So that didn't help the industry as well. But I think what I wrote in the piece for Los Angeles Times is that what the industry realized is that the viability of the whole industry was no better than its worst performer. They were all hostages of each other, if you like. And because of that, they all had an interest in policing each other. And so they set up a mechanism, and actually, frankly, informal, non-binding mechanism, at least initially, that went out and did peer review inspections of all the commercial reactors in North America. It's now the model for a global version of this. And so it's not perfect. Some of the risks around AI are much bigger. Some of them are not just about how you operate the AI systems, but how you invent them. There are examples from other parts of history around invention of risky technologies. But the bigger idea that I wanted to draw people's attention to was that this is not our first rodeo. We've had other industries that have needed to frankly police each other in order to keep public confidence, and then also frankly to keep risks low.
3: You say there are two main risks that can come from regulation. What are those?
4: Well, I see two right now, and I think one of the things we need to have as AI evolves rapidly is modesty. We don't really know how to think about these risks, and so some of these challenges are in the realm of the unknowable. And it's one of the reasons why we need a very flexible but also a very capable system for looking at a variety of different risks, and also, frankly, looking inside the companies at what they're doing and what their practices are. This is why the news about some of the companies ignoring warnings from their staff about risks and so on, that's very particularly alarming, not just because the risks are there, but because we're not getting a window into what's really going on with the technologies. But broadly, there are two kinds of risks. One risk is the risk associated with inventing something that could go off and do dangerous things. Think about genetic engineering is like that. You invent using genetic engineering new strains, going back actually to the 1970s and the innovations in recombinant DNA. And if you do that improperly, then things can escape the lab. And we've seen this with the lab leak hypothesis around COVID-19. That's a kind of invention-related risk. And then there's operational-related risks. You've got a technology and how you use the technology. So, for example, how intelligence agencies use AI technologies, or how cybersecurity mechanisms use AI to understand their vulnerabilities and then might accidentally, along the way, create additional vulnerabilities. The operation of the technology can create risks as well. And the experience with nuclear power is more of the latter type. And I think we have to look to other industries to identify successful ways to regulate or govern the invention-related risks.
3: I mean, but can an industry, particularly one with real dangers here, regulate itself? Is that even possible?
4: Well, almost all the examples in history of successful self-regulation happen because governments sitting around and ready to do worse, or ready to step in various ways. The electric power industry, for example, built a mechanism to largely regulate itself to improve reliability of the grid. Why? Because they had a giant blackout in the northeastern United States, and they knew they were going to face more onerous and inflexible government regulation if they didn't get their act together. And to me, this is the really big risk today. The signals right now out of the United States federal government are that they don't want to regulate AI. Now, the signals are always changing in Washington, and the political winds are shifting, so maybe attitudes in Washington will change. This, to me, is a huge, huge risk for the industry and, frankly, for all of us. Is this is a inadequate regulation or inadequate threat of a government and regulation. And so that to me is a big concern. That said, the industry, in some sense, the industry is going to have to do an even better job of stepping up and forcing itself to a higher standard, because there will be changes in government. They will face massive exposures. They may already face massive liability-related exposures. There was a piece in Wall Street Journal a couple of days about the growing liability-related threats. Some of that we're seeing in the news around OpenAI and the evidence of escapes there. And so they've got a lot of exposure that they've got to find a way to contain. And it's that motivation, this kind of existential motivation for firms that's going to drive them. It's not going to drive all firms. Already we've seen big variations. Some of the firms seem more excited about this Anthropic, very much in the news, perhaps OpenAI. Others less excited, perhaps Microsoft, seems almost certainly Meta. And so we've got variation inside the industry, and the industry's got to find a way to get itself organized. Otherwise, we're just going to have kind of chaos. And then I don't think we're going to have any regulation or self-regulation.
3: Well, other industries like aviation, for example, have become far safer as a result of strong government regulation. What threads do you see between the rise of commercial aviation last century and AI now?
4: Yeah, aviation is a terrific example. So aviation is one of those many industries that has been regulated, also frankly also sponsored very heavily by government. And then the logic in aviation is very similar to the logic in nuclear power. Leading firms, airlines, the most exposed, their brands have been the most exposed. The airlines realize that the viability of aviation as a technology overall required people have confidence that whenever they got on an airplane anywhere, as long as it's piloted by proper commercial pilots and in the air traffic control system and so on, that system would be incredibly safe. And so, in addition to government regulation, FAA and others, there's also a very extensive self-regulation system, or largely self-regulation system, where people report on each other's failures and on their own failures, and they learn from that. And we've got to encourage more of that. I think one kind of piece of good news in AI is that you've got a lot of firms that have had little skunk works inside the firms, or little organizations in the firms that have been trying to figure out what regulation would look like. And then you have a lot of people who are motivated by promise of the technology, and they want to help make it safer. And so you've got a lot of folks who, frankly, have, given up big salaries and stock options and things like that. They're still making plenty of money, but they're funded principally by philanthropy to try and figure out how to keep the industry, the jargon is aligned or alignment, how to make sure that innovations in AI stay aligned with what humans want.
3: So, I mean, as we mentioned earlier, OpenAI, the maker of ChatGPT, is not going to release its latest model due to those safety concerns. Does that news at all change how you're thinking about regulating AI?
4: No, I think that's evidence that that particular firm, and they've always known in various ways, that that firm knows that it is working with technologies that are increasingly powerful, and it has a very powerful self-interest in notwithstanding all the news reports about escapes from OpenAI. It has a powerful self-interest in not releasing something that's going to be out of control or create a lot of damage, not least for their liability risk. Anthropic did something earlier this year with their latest models. I think we're not seeing these models go to the shelf permanently. What we're seeing is a slowdown and more introspection and careful testing and process testing. All of that is good news. What we need in addition to that is some more transparency so that without, releasing too much intellectual property, all of us are able to see what we learn from those mechanisms of introspection and self-testing and peer review, and that some of the people who are at the frontier of the technology can look at different firms and understand what's going on with these different models. That'll create, I think, a lot more confidence, not perfect confidence, but a lot more confidence in the technology, and probably will help us set up some, figure out where the guardrails are that are really needed, so that we don't create things that inadvertently cause a lot of risk to humans and to life and to nature.
3: All right. Well, so we've been talking about, some ways we can think about AI by comparing it to other industries, but what unique challenges do you see from the rise of AI?
4: I think the number one is speed. In my lifetime, I've lived through now what this is the second major technological revolution. I was born in the as the electricity revolution was continuing apace, but I've seen the IT revolution and now the AI revolution. Each generation has moved faster. The speed of change in the AI revolution has been just extraordinary, and so it makes it very hard to know what's going on. I'd add to that the problem of government. If the government is AWOL, that's harmful because it doesn't create any credit. It minimizes the credible threat to firms that is one of the motivations for them to regulate themselves or and to work with government to regulate themselves. And then the last thing I'm particularly attentive to is international cooperation. Right now, in many ways, this is an easier regulation problem because the leading models are almost all in the United States, and so and by a limited number of firms, so you can figure out who to get in the room. They might not agree with each other, being fair, who can get in the room. But ultimately, we need to have this affect the behavior of all AI-related innovation. That means the United States and China, probably also some of the leading models that are emerging in Europe. They're very far behind. Eventually, we'll see some models in other countries. And so there will be an international cooperation problem that emerges over time. We're not ready to tackle this as an international cooperation problem because we don't know how to frame the problem. We don't know what we can really do here at home. And so it's not surprising to me that when Trump and Xi met last week, although people have been talking about the need for them to get together on AI regulation, they didn't produce anything meaningful in that regard because the countries don't agree on a lot of stuff, and they certainly don't agree on what to do here.
3: Interesting. Well, I mean, it's been nearly 4 years since ChatGPT released. Quickly, unleashing this, they unleashed this wave of AI growth and development. But what surprised you most about what's changed in that time frame and in that 4 years since its release?
4: What's changed is the familiarity that people have with the technology. They're learning lots of ways to use the technology, I'd say right now mostly for good, although there are some innovations, in particular around creating bioweapons, that give me a lot of pause and a lot of concern. So the speed with which people are learning about this is very interesting, and it portends extraordinary impacts on the economy. One of the reasons it took so long for electricity to have full big impacts on the economy is it took a century to learn how to use electricity in the most effective ways. The innovations around AI, not happening overnight. They're happening quickly in places that are familiar, like coding, more slowly in back office functions and so on. But the speed overall is pretty extraordinary.
3: I've been speaking with David Victor, professor of innovation and public policy at UC San Diego's School of Global Policy and Strategy. He is also senior fellow at the Brookings Institution. David, as always, thank you so much for your insights.
4: Well, thank you. Great to be with you.
3: Up next, the co-owner of Liba Lula Books, Jesse Gutierrez, joins us in celebration of Hispanic Heritage Month. 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
3: Welcome back to KPBS Midday Edition. I'm Jade Hindman. In the heart of Barrio Logan, a triangle building sits at the intersection of 26th National Ave and Sicard Street. Inside, you'll find floor-to-ceiling shelves overflowing with books and a bustling community of book-loving customers. Libalula Books is celebrating 5 years as a staple of San Diego's independent bookstore scene. Co-owners Jesse Gutierrez and Cecil Hernandez have established the shop as a true community space. And the bookstore welcomes customers of all identities through workshops, art shows, dance parties, and much more. We're sitting down with co-owner Jesse Gutierrez as part of our Hispanic Heritage Month series, highlighting community voices. Jesse, I'm excited to have you here with us. Welcome to Midday Edition.
4: Thanks, Jade. Thanks so much. It's great to be back.
3: And I got to restate the co-owner's name. It's Sally. So sorry about that.
4: Just short for Araceli. All good. We hear it all.
3: There we go. Hey, well, happy Hispanic Heritage Month. And thanks again for being here. Question for you. Looking back on your early childhood, how did you develop your love for books and reading?
4: Yeah. Books played a huge role in my childhood. I come from a family of readers. My mother is a untrained and unprofessionally educated writer and reader. She was always talking about stories. She's a storyteller at heart. And she really instilled that in my sisters and I to value our stories and make sure that we share them with others and to have fun with them. She always had us at the library, which we absolutely adored. Not only was it a space for resources, but we could kind of get lost in the shelves. And I just have the best memories of that.
3: And your love for literature led you to become a teacher in Southeast San Diego. Is that right?
4: Yes. Some of my best years were spent in the classroom. My students were part of just this incredible period in my life where I spent about 9.5 years in the classroom, different educational spaces all throughout San Diego, but specifically in Southeast San Diego, Title I schools. I taught art integration with literacy and just had an absolute blast.
3: And tell me, I mean, why is this intersection of art and literature so meaningful to you?
4: Yeah, well, I think, especially during Hispanic Heritage Month, we're talking about our cultures and our community and our histories. That's a big part of the Latin community. Storytelling is in our blood. Right? It's something that has helped our culture and community stay alive for so long. So not only is that a reason why it's so important to me, but we're also just always artists through dance, through music, through visual art. And so both of those things just came really natural to me. But what didn't come so natural, or with ease, I should say, is reading. Mm-hmm. I really struggled as a kiddo to read. I'm a dyslexic reader, so all that means is I just read in a different way. I read in a format that requires or sometimes asks me to organize information a little bit differently. And once I figured out a formula that included color and shape and sometimes some fun rearranging of things on the page, I was really able to access stories on the page. And it just felt so good. And after I had that experience as a young person, specifically with educators that took the time and energy to help me figure out ways to creatively attack the challenge I was having with being able to read, especially chapter books, I was like, oh, this is amazing. I want to make sure that I am part of this journey for others if they're having the same issues or different issues, because I really do believe that storytelling is for everyone.
3: And I'm sure that experience informs maybe the resources and programs that you provide for kids, maybe.
4: Absolutely. Yeah, for our kiddos and also anybody in the community. One of my favorite things that I love about the bookstore is I really open up those doors and I just have no idea who's going to walk through them. And so even though we have specific days and times that we have programming in the space, like tutoring or workshops or author readings or author conversations, book clubs, those are beautiful and abundant. And also just on the daily, we get to have moments where folks come in and say, hey, I haven't picked up reading in quite some time because of X, Y, and Z. And I always just share with people how I view my relationship with literacy, which is it's seasonal, it's natural. It takes, peaks and valleys. There's times where I'm reading three or four books at a time, and there's other times that I'm only, reading a comic strip here or there. And so, yeah, the programming is really just built into the fabric of every day. And I really do believe that every neighborhood and community deserves to have kind of that foundation to kind of organically create programming daily.
3: I mean, thinking back to when you were a kid and reading, what resources or programs do you wish you had to better access and engage with literature?
4: Yeah, I can't emphasize enough. The library was such a resource when I was a kiddo. We moved a lot growing up, and so there were a lot of difficulties with that, but I do recall loving that I would have the opportunity to discover a new library and see what they had to offer. Obviously, right now, our libraries are taking a big hit as far as their budget. So those are really impacts what they can and cannot provide for the community. And they're just so important and so dire because I have fond memories of art classes again at the library being available to me. And because of that, that really helped me be able to sit down, kind of set out to make something and follow through with it. That was super helpful for me. Once I started to struggle to read, I would be like, okay, I'm going to sit down, try and accomplish this. And eventually I got there. But I definitely wish that when I was growing up, there were more mentorship programs. I'm a first generation college student, and I definitely had a lot of difficulty trying to navigate that road, as a first gen and as a BIPOC queer person. So just having some type of mentorship would have really, I think, supported me in that journey. But we got through it, and there were a lot of folks along the way that helped me. A lot of my professors from City College were just so impactful in my life during that time. But I think intervention at even a year earlier age might have been great.
3: Well, it's this. All of this has led you to open Liba Lula Books, which you opened 5 years ago alongside your partner, Sally Hernandez. What was your original vision for the space, and how has it evolved?
4: Yeah, it's crazy when you say 5 years. We just set out to do, something really simple. Curate and co-create a third space for community, something that was centralized around connection in a time where we were so incredibly thirsty for connection. As 2021, we hosted a lot of our events while we were still social distancing, definitely all masking, and we hosted a lot of them outside just so that we could come together. And yet, even though we had all those other, limitations put in place, folks came out and just wanted to be near one another. And that was really important as part of the foundation of this space. I was just, I'm just a reader, a nerd who wanted to be able to talk to other readers and nerds. And I wanted our kiddos in the neighborhood to see someone that looked like them and who was reading. We really set out to deconstruct and rewrite kind of what kinds of people belong, quote unquote, belong in a bookstore, or who bookstores are for, or what are the types of people that go to bookstores. For all of us, it's a third space for everyone from any walk of life, wherever they're at in their literacy journey. Mm-hmm. I've met a lot of adults that have picked up reading in our space that really struggled at, again, any age that they're at. And that's really what we set out to do. We wanted to have a community space that celebrated and embraced our identities as BIPOC queer community and as nerds, and make sure that we, our kiddos knew that, and our adults, that books are for everyone.
3: Yeah. And it's not just about who's in the bookstore, but also who's in the books, whose stories are told and shaped. So being an LGBTQ plus BIPOC owned business, how do the values of identity and inclusivity influence how you stock your shelves?
4: Absolutely. It's the first and foremost. It's what we consider from the jump. We are looking for representation to be present in every single book that reflects the community that we're serving. And that is forever evolving. It's a constant growth because community comes in and tells us what they need. And we try very diligently to listen. It's really important to us that we are serving our community. We are shepherds of a space. We don't own anything. We just are trying to serve. And people feel it when they feel seen, when they look at the shelves and they're reflected back at them. Again, when I was a kiddo, I didn't see a lot of that. I remember taking English classes in high school and being like, this is cool and I love it, but something didn't quite, the key didn't fit all the way in the lock. And so when I was able to access BIPOC literature and creative writers that were queer, it was like something was ignited within me. And we just want to make sure that people have access to that outside of institutions. So accessibility is super big part of our ethos and what we try to do. And especially right now, where there's so much erasure continuing to happen, we see an uptick of trying to erase cultures and pull peoples through violence and harm and genocide. It's even more important that we tell our stories and that we make sure that the people who are telling the stories, they make it to our shelves.
3: That's great. And you said it's a third space, and I want to talk more about that because the shop's impact goes beyond the books inside. I mean, it's really a community hub, as you described, with all kinds of events, from author readings to DEI workshops and live DJ sets. So why is it important to you to establish the bookstore as a third space in that way?
4: Yeah, I mean, besides the numbers, we know that connection fundamentally impacts the health and the well-being of the community. We know that when people have access to information, we're safer. We know that when we have access to connection to our neighbors, that we take care of one another better. We will participate in collective care more often. And those are just a few of the reasons why it's so important that we put time and energy and resource into creating a third space. And the need is so great. We cannot keep up with all of the emails and the calls that we get, but we don't want them to stop. We're so grateful for them, but it just is a reminder daily that we really need these spaces because we really do need and want to be taken care of by one another.
3: I mean, I'm just curious, where do you go when you're reading? Where does a good book take you mentally?
4: You know, I just started jumping back into fiction. My fiction reading was in a deep hibernation period. And I have just been truly enjoying getting swept up into another world, learning about other characters. I mostly read social justice driven texts, memoirs, a lot of nonfiction for a long time. And I'm really grateful for those because there's a lot of stories in that too. But there's something to be said about the fantasticalness of a good fiction book that just creates another world. I really love sci-fi, so I'm down to always be in outer space, just kind of seeing what that environment is like. But it really just takes me to a quiet place where kind of everything else can quietly fade and I can just be immersed in whatever the author chooses, whatever adventure the author is choosing to take me on.
3: And what has running this bookstore taught you about yourself and your own story?
4: Oh, that's such a cool question. Because I tell people all the time that the bookstore, she's a living, breathing thing, and she teaches me something every year, and she also gives me something every day. I often people will come up to us and tell, thank you so much. We need this store. We needed this store. I need this store. My kiddos, my queer kiddos need this store. And I have the experience so often where I open the doors and I'm like, I need this space. And I'm so grateful. So it's just really taught me a lot about, yes, caring for others, but to care for myself and to check in with myself when I need to be held, when I need to be checked in with for, do I need some alone time reading a book under a tree? Do I need to reach out to somebody because I would love some care right now or a connection with a friend? So it's taught me a lot. I get to witness people connecting with others too. They'll meet up here, be like, hey friend, I know life's been busy and I haven't got a chance to see you, but it's so good to connect. So that witnessing that I'm allowed, it's such a special experience. And I feel so fortunate to have it has just taught me so many things that I'm very grateful for it.
3: Yeah, what a great space you all have created. That is wonderful. I've been speaking with Jesse Gutierrez, co-owner of Libalula Books, an independent bookstore in Barrio Logan. Jesse, thank you so much for being here. And again, happy Hispanic Heritage Month.
4: Thank you so much, Jade. Appreciate you all.
3: And thank you for joining us today. If you missed anything, you can download KPBS Midday Edition on all podcast apps. 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The number is 619-452-0228. 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I'm Jade Hindman. Find me on Instagram at Jade Hindman. We'll talk again tomorrow. Until then, make it a great day on purpose, everyone.

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3: 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I'm Megan McCarty-Carino.
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3: Content creator Manny Marotta has gone viral in recent weeks for his X feed recounting the news of 25 years ago as if it's happening now. His minute-by-minute account of the events of September 2001 attracted hundreds of thousands of new followers. And the 27-year-old is also tweeting day-by-day accounts from 50 and 100 years ago as well. Manny Marotta tells us it's become a time-consuming hobby alongside his job as a law clerk for a nonprofit.
5: I've been pleasantly surprised by the amount of attention and popularity that it's gotten, especially from elder millennials and people who do feel nostalgic about that era. And so I want to bring to them both a sense of remembrance and a sense of remembrance for people who are Gen Z, maybe, who don't know about that time and who never lived through it, and who now get to experience it as somebody from that era did get to experience it.
3: So you're running these three accounts simultaneously. How does this work? Like, how does the mechanics work?
5: I do everything manually. I don't believe in scheduling nor automation. So I do my research every morning. When I wake up in the morning, I read the newspapers from 100 years ago and from 50 years ago. And then I go on the Wayback Machine for 25 years ago. And I read news articles from CNN, AP, Reuters, the main wires. And I do about 10, 15, 20 stories each day.

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1: So everybody follows the news in real time on Twitter anyway. And I thought it would be an informative and educational mode of following the news if people were to follow history in the same way. And so I appreciate being able to show people historical events in a modern format, because then they're able to follow the latest updates and news as they would any modern news story, but in the past, which they didn't have back then. They had to wait for a website to update or for the television to show what they wanted. Now people get to experience it through social media.
0: So what's next? What's on your mind right now? Any new projects or any big historical events you're gearing up for?
1: Certainly. On the 100 Years Ago account, next year is the Charles Lindbergh flight across the Atlantic from New York to Paris. That was a huge event that kicked off commercial aviation as we know it. And then in the 2001 account, next year, 2002, is gearing up for the invasion of Iraq. And there's a lot about WMDs and appeals to the UN. And then there's the DC Beltway sniper that's coming in the fall of 2002 as well. And that was a whole other sense of terror that happened for about a month in October of 2002. So yes, I'm currently doing research for 2002, 1977, and 1927 at this time.
0: That's content creator Manny Marotta. Jesus Alvarado produced this episode. I'm Megan McCarty-Carino, and that's Marketplace Tech. This is APM.
2: Were you a nosy kid?
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3: Stay nosy. 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
6: El Niño. It's a normal, if irregular, climate phenomenon marked by periods of above-average surface temperatures in the Pacific Ocean. But this year's El Niño is something else entirely. Scientists are calling it a super or Godzilla El Niño. Even the National Oceanic and Atmospheric Administration isn't softening its language.
7: I think NOAA is now saying it's a 90% chance it will be the strongest ever. Which is, you know, shocking. When scientists are giving 90% predictions, that's, you can imagine for a scientist, that's really putting their neck on the line.
6: This super El Niño could shape weather everywhere on planet Earth. In some places, that might mean a lighter hurricane season. In others, bigger disasters.
7: We could have severe droughts in some areas, and in other places, we'll have severe precipitation and storms as well. It's winners and losers.
6: I'm Meghna Chakrabarty. Today on Point, the Super El Niño. Stay with us.
8: Live from NPR News, I'm Giles Snyder. The Supreme Court is allowing the Trump administration to resume, for now, deportations of migrants to countries other than their birthplaces. The court is to hear oral arguments on the case in December, as NPR's Sergio Martinez-Beltran reports.
9: The justices' brief order stayed a lower court order that blocked the third country deportations. The court's three liberal justices objected. The administration has said that a country's assurance that it will not engage in persecution or torture should be enough to deport a non-citizen to a country that's not their own. Solicitor General John Sauer told the justices third country deportations is, quote, an essential tool to remove certain aliens, including some of the worst criminal aliens. The policy has been used to deport tens of thousands of non-citizens to countries in Africa and Latin America, where their attorneys say the migrants face significant harms. Sergio Martinez Beltran, NPR News, Austin, Texas.
8: Hurricane Polo's remnants are bringing more rain to the flood-struck southwest. Flood watches extend from Arizona into central Texas. In New Mexico, state officials report flooded roads and debris on highways. There have been several water rescues in Arizona. President Trump has released what the White House says is a voluntary accord with major tech companies on artificial intelligence, saying they've agreed to self-police AI development.
10: They love our country, they love the world, and they came together and they did something that few people really

0: KPBS Museum Arts Briefs are supported by the San Diego Museum Council, also supported by Remember Us, the Holocaust, presenting Ruth, Remember Us, the Holocaust exhibit, bringing history to life through survivor testimony, photographs, documents, artifacts, and personal stories, opening September 29th at San Diego Central Library, rememberusstheholocaust.org.
1: I'm Anthony Brooks. Hawaii is in the midst of an unprecedented hurricane season, experiencing three the same year, the first time in recorded history. We check in on the islands after the most recent storm, Nolo, and hear about a state reeling from hurricane fatigue. That's next time on Here and Now.
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5: You're back with On Point. I'm Meghna Chakrabarty, and today we are getting a deep understanding of the current El Niño ocean phenomenon in the Pacific. It's being called a super El Nino this time around, and it could have pretty drastic impacts on climate and weather around the world. And Daniel Swain joins us. He's a climate scientist with the University of California Agriculture and Natural Resources Group. He's also a research partner at the NSF National Center for Atmospheric Research. Okay, so Daniel, I understand that if Pacific Ocean water temperatures at specific places, as you mentioned before, if it goes above, if it rises by roughly a half degree centigrade, then officially we're in an El Nino period. And if it goes above 2 degrees centigrade, then that's kind of where we get into super El Nino territory. Is that roughly correct?
6: Yes. And so, you know, for those trying to do the mental math to Fahrenheit, we just kind of multiply by 1.8. So, you know, we're talking about at the minimum level, you know, a warming of a patch of ocean that's really only a degree or so Fahrenheit to be minimally qualified as an El Nino event, essentially. And then as you correctly point out, once we get above about 1.5 degrees Celsius or a little over 2 degrees Fahrenheit, that's already a strong event. So it doesn't take a lot. It doesn't sound like a big number, but of course, the ocean on large scales, it doesn't vary as much as the atmosphere. So it takes a smaller increment to essentially be a big deal. So once we get above that sort of that 2 or so degree threshold Celsius, we're in fairly rare territory historically in terms of El Nino, and that would be considered a very strong event. Mm.
5: I understand that getting above 2 has only happened at, what, 2 or 3 times in recorded history?
6: Yeah, only a handful of times, and that would reach sort of the colloquial threshold for what some folks have termed a super El Nino, which remains a technically undefined term. You won't hear the federal agencies using it necessarily. But I think the broader notion that there is some tier above strong and that it's worth distinguishing between the merely strong and the extraordinary, I think is fair. And I do think we're in that extraordinary territory
5: okay.
6: this year.
5: So if it's above 2 degrees C, that is in the quote-unquote super El Nino category. Sorry, I can't remember. How much higher is it right now already?
6: Well, it depends a little bit on the measure. There's actually a couple of different measures floating around now, okay. Partly because the global oceans have warmed so much due to climate change that NOAA and other agencies have kind of created an adjusted value to sort of make an apples-to-apples comparison with the cooler historical past. So if we use that metric, I think we're getting close to, we're already above 2, certainly regardless. But I think if we use the unadjusted metric, just looking literally at how much warmer this patch of the ocean is than it would usually be at this time of year, we're now getting above 3 degrees Celsius. So that's above, you know, 5 degrees Fahrenheit, which would be already the strong, the really the highest value we've seen in for any September on record.
5: And it's likely to get warmer as we get deeper into the year.
6: Yes, there is remarkable unanimity among predictive models and predictive agencies that this particular event will become the strongest on record by any objective metric by October or November. So yes, and you know, we're not even at the peak yet, and a lot of the impacts from this event, especially away from the equator, might not even peak until after the event peak. So we're still waiting for the peak intensity of El Nino, and then we might have to wait another month or two beyond that to see the peak impacts in many places.
5: Okay. So now we've kind of got a hold on what's happening in this really critical part of the Pacific. And if I can put it sort of in very, very layman's terms, we have a giant, the largest body of water on planet Earth is pumping heat, right, to the surface, and then I presume that is that heat then going into the atmosphere? How do we connect that with changes that may happen globally in climate?
6: That's right. And really, maybe the most important thing to sort of visualize here is that the process of evaporation of water turning from liquid to vapor form, the rate at which that happens rises very rapidly as temperatures rise.
5: Yeah.
6: So as the ocean water itself warms, even if it's only by a couple of degrees, as is the case with the big El Nino event, that actually profoundly increases the rates of evaporation from that patch of ocean. In fact, this is an exponential process, and that's me talking technically as a scientist. It literally is an exponent. So you can imagine how if it's an exponential rise in the rate at which evaporation can occur with each degree of warming, once we get to 2 or 3 degrees of warming, that's not such a small number anymore. We're talking about, you know, increases in rates of evaporation that are starting to be rather dramatic. And so the way that the ocean actually releases this heat and transfers it to the atmosphere, there's a little bit of the, you know, conduction going on between the ocean and the air above it, just because the water's warmer, so the air above it gets a little bit warmer. But the main way that this heat's being transferred to the atmosphere is in a latent form, in the form of this vastly increased evaporation. So huge amounts of water vapor entering the global atmosphere, adding latent heat to the global atmosphere. And that is what in turn ends up getting distributed all around the world, affecting the global hydrologic cycle, and ultimately shifting storm tracks.
5: Okay. So then help us understand why. I mean, again, just non-scientists, we like to think in kind of somewhat linear terms. So I love that we're in the world of exponential feedback cycles here. But so if we're having this pump of massive amounts of moisture, as you're saying, going into the atmosphere, some people might wonder, well, then why have we been hearing about this super El Nino causing, you know, terrible droughts in some places? If, you know, more moisture going into the air.
6: Yes, and so this is an excellent point. So one of the things that happens, there's really two things to understand about how a very large El Nino event like this year's extremely strong, probably record strong event, what it does to the global climate system to influence weather patterns in remote regions. Now, as you might expect, locally along the coasts of Peru and Ecuador, it dramatically affects local climate because the ocean can be right along the immediate coast, even warmer, something like 10 degrees Fahrenheit warmer than average. That's pretty dramatic, and that's what we've got right now. So the water's warmer, it doesn't get as cool, they have more rain in those regions. That much might be a little bit intuitive, right? Because the ocean right offshore, right outside your doorstep is much warmer. But it's a little bit less obvious how that translates to droughts in some regions, as you say, and floods potentially in others. And the reason that that happens is there's two big things going on. One, as we mentioned, a really big El Nino releases a huge amount of heat and moisture into the global atmosphere. So it accelerates the global hydrologic cycle. It just sort of ups the ante overall. There's higher risk, higher reward. There's more moisture available if it is going to rain, but there's also warmer temperatures and greater rates of evaporation or moisture loss if it's not raining. So by virtue of warming global temperature temporarily, it just supercharges the whole global hydrologic cycle. That's number one. Number two, is also, in addition to that universal effect, El Nino also acts, if you will, like a ripple in a pond, literally sending wave-like emanations out from this region in the central and eastern tropical Pacific in a way that affects the jet stream. And the jet stream is essentially this river of high velocity air that defines the path that storms take. So indirectly, this is the way that El Nino can kind of result in very different effects in adjacent regions. Because you might imagine you shift the storm track away from one region and toward another, you're redirecting a lot of that water from one place to the next.
5: Okay, so is that why we've been hearing that there may be a less severe hurricane season in the Atlantic because of the jet stream connection? Or
6: Well,
5: no?
6: that's actually yet another wrinkle in all of this. It does get quite complicated, doesn't it? But the basic idea there with the hurricanes, and this is actually a prediction that had been made as early as the spring, by the way, that has now essentially been validated as we get through the peak of hurricane season. The Atlantic hurricane season has been extremely quiet. In fact, I believe we haven't actually had a single hurricane, only a few tropical storms. That's one of the least active Atlantic hurricane seasons on record. And it's not for lack of warmth. There's been some record warm ocean water, which is hurricane fuel in places like the Gulf and of Mexico and in the subtropical Atlantic. But w the reason why we haven't seen those hurricanes in that basin is because what a strong El Nino does is it reduces what's called vertical wind shear, so winds that change direction and strength with height, which are really unfavorable. You can kind of think of them as if they're strong enough, they kind of like to decapitate incipient hurricanes. And so the more of it you have, the harder it is for hurricanes to become established. El Nino increases the amount of that storm decapitating wind shear that exists over the Atlantic and can really put the kibosh on hurricane season as it has this year. But it does the opposite in the Eastern Pacific Basin. It greatly decreases wind shear, can increase the potential risk of hurricanes, and that too is exactly what we've seen, where actually the Atlantic has been near record quiet, but the Pacific has been near record active.
5: Oh, okay. So and correct me if I'm wrong, but major storms in the Pacific, they're typhoons, right? Same phenomenon, but called something different.
6: Depends on the part of the basin. So right
5: Okay.
6: now, for example, there's a hurricane making landfall in Baja California, in Mexico, and Hawaii has experienced multiple hurricane events this year as well. And those would be called hurricanes. Now, in the West Pacific, you're right; those would be typhoons, and it's just another name for the same type of storm.
5: Okay. Daniel, hang on here for a second because I do want to return to you in a couple of minutes and talk about climate effects in other places around the world. But let's return our attention to the oceans for a moment. And Tom Pickerel joins us to do that. He's the global director of the Ocean Program at the World Resources Institute. Tom Pickerel, welcome to On Point.
7: Thank you very much for having me.
5: So let me just quickly ask you, there's so many people, billions of people around the world and the nations they live in rely on healthy oceans. What effect might the El Niño have on just on people and our relationship with the seas?
7: Yeah, I mean, firstly, I should say it's impossible to sort of predict the impacts, but we can certainly look at previous impacts and sort of extrapolate somewhat. And Daniel gave a really good summary of what happens during an El Nino. And while El Nino is global, it's
5: Tom, are you there? Okay, well, we'll try to get him back. We had a pretty shaky line there to begin with. So Daniel, actually, I'm wondering if you want to pick up that question because I'm thinking of, of fisheries, of coastal communities. Not only are the fisheries, I suppose, at risk of some kind of change, but if we're talking about the possibility of greater flooding in certain places, that has to be of concern for, millions of people around the world.
6: Yeah, and you're absolutely right that El Niño is both an oceanic and an atmospheric process. They are tightly connected, and along again in that directly affected portion of the South American coast, Peru and Ecuador, this profoundly affects fisheries and coastal communities because the water is so much warmer. As you correctly pointed out earlier, that means there's less nutrient-rich water that's upwelling from the deeper, colder, nutrient-rich ocean. So the species might be less prevalent or might not be doing as well. So your fisheries catches, you know, if you're a commercial fisher, might not be as good. But also, you know, it has significant ecological impacts because, and this can extend far beyond the primary El Nino region, all up and down the coasts of North and South America. In fact, we're seeing this now all the way up into California already, where the water temperatures in Southern California are nearly record warm as well. And we're seeing the arrival of subtropical species, both fish and marine mammals and birds and even some venomous sea snakes, believe it or not, are showing up on the beaches of Southern California. So it can shift range of species. It can threaten their viability, everything from kelp forests to marine mammals, to seabirds, can struggle in this environment, not just because there's less nutrient-rich upwelling in some cases, but because it's genuinely difficult for a lot of these species to withstand the prolonged marine heat wave that can result, because we usually don't see heat waves that are as dramatic in the ocean as we do in the atmosphere. It just takes a lot more energy to heat water than it does air by the same amount. So when we do see these persistent extreme marine heat waves, whether from El Nino or something else, they can have pretty devastating effects if they persist long enough on marine ecosystems.
5: Okay, so everything on planet Earth, all life depends on the climate that we live in. And so I wonder, there are major systems that are quite vulnerable to perturbations in climate. I mean, agriculture being one of them. Are there concerns about how in various places around the world, even a temporary shift in the amount of rainfall or the increase in drought might have an impact on global food systems?
6: The short answer is yes. And one of the concerns about a really strong El Nino like we've got this year is that it's just that. It's that there are global effects. It's not isolated to one area. It's in the same way that a shock to the agricultural system might otherwise be. But you can get multiple simultaneous shocks on different continents. For example, Southern Africa likely to see significant drought, and that can affect the maize crop there. The Indonesia and the Maritime continent also drought, wildfire disruptions to agriculture. But in parts of Southeastern South America, we'll see heavy rainfall and flooding that could disrupt agriculture. And the same thing is true in the Southwestern and Southeastern United States. Lots of additional beyond average precipitation likely this winter in these locations. And part of it is the fact that it's not just one region, but it's a bunch of different simultaneous regions, including others I didn't mention there, that kind of have these disruptions at the same time that causes a big part of the problem.
5: Okay, so there's no slack in the system where it's happening when it's happening everywhere at once. Okay, can we just stick for 30 seconds with the Southwestern United States, because you just mentioned that? You know, people might think, hey, actually, more rainfall is good on the one hand for, I don't know, like wildfire suppression. But on the other hand, we're talking about potential, like lots of flooding events with the sudden bursts of rainfall.
6: Yeah, and this is where, you know, El Nino in general may not tell us very much, but a record strength El Nino probably does tell us something quite significant, and it probably will increase the likelihood of a wet winter, maybe even a very wet winter in California, and really the whole southern tier of the U.S., extending all the way from central California east to the Carolinas, so that whole swath of the country. And in some of these places, it probably will result in a significant elevation in flood risk later this winter. Now, the silver lining is it could potentially, if we're lucky, bring some extra water to the drought-stricken lower Colorado Basin.
5: Well, Daniel, hang on here for just a second. I'm sorry I had to interrupt, but we'll pick up that thought in just a moment. This is On Point.

0: Now on The Finest, Tijuana-born musician Nicole Hernandez shares her powerful blend of Latin jazz, R&B, and Afro-Cuban influences. Hear the stories behind some of her songs and what keeps her going.
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7: You're back with On Point. I'm Meghna Chakrabarty. And before we return to our conversation with Daniel Swain about the quote-unquote super El Nino, once again, I just want to remind you about a really special series that is coming up in October. We're going to spend a 5-part series looking at what we're calling the senior class, the gerontocracy in America, and how older Americans have come to amass, as a cohort, political power, influence at the ballot box, and wealth. And one of those specific episodes is going to be all about money. And so for anyone who's not a boomer, essentially, millennials, Gen Zers, and yes, Gen X, I see you. I see us out there. We want to know, how are you doing financially? Are you able to save money every month? Do you have a, you know, a nest egg or a sufficient rainy day fund? Do you own your own home? Or does that seem to be something that's quite far off for you? And if you're struggling, what do you think is keeping you from financial success? So tell us your story. Give us the picture of your, you know, your world in money. You can do that by grabbing your phone and looking for the On Point Vox Pop app. Wherever you get your apps, just look for On Point Vox Pop. You can also call us at 617-353-0683. And oh, by the way, when you tell us your story, also, if you want to, let us know how you think it compares to your parents' life or aunts and uncles or older members of your family, and where they were when they were your age. Okay, so now back to our conversation with Daniel Swain about the super El Nino. And Daniel, I'm sorry I had to cut you off there, but you were saying that because of this super El Nino, it is possible, we can't say for sure, that there could be some, let's call it drought relief in the Colorado Basin, you said. So in places like Lake Mead that have got such low water, that bathtub ring is getting bigger and bigger every year.
8: Yes, it is possible, although it's a very tentative possibility, mm-hmm. in the sense that even if we were to get a very wet winter in this region, it really wouldn't solve the deep severity of the multi-decadal long-term problem. So it might put us in a better place than we were this year, for example, which some of us will take, but you know, it's one of those situations where, you know, I'm more concerned this winter about overabundance of water in the Southwest and the southeastern U.S. perhaps than the reverse. So we'll have a period of worrying about floods, I think, later this winter across a good portion of the southern swath of the United States, and then we can go back to take stock maybe next summer, see how much water we were able to bank in the Colorado. Fingers are crossed, but It's very unlikely it would solve the long-term crisis there, but it could
7: Oh,
8: still help a
7: yeah.
8: bit.
7: Yeah, I mean, if it did solve the long-term crisis that we've been having, it would be an unbelievable amount of water that would have to fall out of the sky, which would produce its own problems. Okay, so you talked about sort of the southern tier of the United States. Similarly, or not similarly, what could be the potential changes in the northern tier of the United States?
8: Yeah, so the main reason why the southern tier of the continental US generally would be wetter in the winter from a very strong El Niño like this year's is because the storm track, the jet stream, shifts southward. So essentially it shifts the preferred location or the path that storms take or where they might develop and strengthen southward. And in so doing, it sometimes shifts it away from the northern tier. So the Pacific Northwest and the northern tier of US states and much of Canada generally might see a little bit less winter storm activity and so see somewhat drier conditions and in some cases somewhat warmer conditions as well. That's more of a up in Canada type of thing. It's a little bit less distinct across the northern tier of US states. So the clearest signal is wetter across the southern tier from California to Florida and the Carolinas. And then if we're up in Canada, Western Canada, generally drier with lower winter snowpack, Central Canada, warmer winter. The northern tier of US states can kind of be in that transition zone where it's a little harder to figure out exactly what might happen.
7: Okay. So, in just a few minutes, Daniel, I want to come back to something that you said near the beginning of the show, and that is the relationship between this super El Niño and the long-term climate change we have been seeing. But before that, I do want to touch upon a couple other major impacts that this El Niño could have on humanity worldwide. And in order to do that, we spoke with Michelle Nunn, who's the president and CEO of CARE. It's the International Humanitarian Organization. And Michelle says the potential effects of El Niño will be felt even more in places that are already facing hardship and conflict.
9: So we have the magnitude of the conflicts that are happening in Ukraine and the Middle East, which have huge repercussions around the world. So they're affecting fertilizer prices and gas prices in places like Somalia and Sudan. On top of that, you have the localized conflict in places like Yemen and Afghanistan and also Sudan and Ethiopia and Somalia.
7: We also talked about food changes in agriculture with Daniel Swain. Well, Nunn says that in 2025, there were almost 300 million people across 53 countries who already faced acute food insecurity.
9: There's an estimate that with El Niño, it could push that number up by almost another 50 million people. And the reason that happens is because the climate is changing. It can be because of drought, it can be because of heat, it can be because of floods. But all of that makes it very difficult for smallholder farmers who make up the majority of people who are living in poverty, are facing into a very difficult climate.
7: And specifically about the flooding, Michelle says that that poses a problem for farmers, as you heard, and also aid workers in the region.
9: In some places, that can mean how do we ensure that there's water catchment and that there's a way in which we can ensure that we mitigate for flooding as a result of what might be increasing rains. In other places, it is how do we get drip irrigation and how do we ensure that we have solar powered wells so that you don't have to walk an extra 5 or 10 miles if you're a woman trying to provide water for your family.
7: And Michelle also says that all of this will have extended consequences, particularly for certain groups of people who will suffer a disproportionate impact.
9: It's also women and girls who are so often, for instance, the last to eat in their families, eating the least, and are also, having the burden and responsibility of, for instance, getting water or taking care of their children to make sure that they're protected. And there's a disproportionate impact around gender-based violence when you see the heat increase.
7: All right. And finally, she told us one more thing, that maybe some of these extra storms are going to happen, as Daniel told us earlier, in Southeast Asia, or maybe there will be drought effects in Africa, or hotter summers in, or hotter temperatures in Europe. So why should U.S. citizens care? Well, Michelle says the global effects of El Niño are something that all Americans should think about, even if it seems that the damage or the biggest damage is happening on the other side of the globe.
9: It is in our economic and our health and our national security interest to ensure that these fragile contexts don't extend and proliferate so that they end up with more conflict. That, for instance, in a place like the DRC, where they're dealing with Ebola, if they are having to deal with Ebola on top of these other really difficult challenges as it relates to poverty, weather, and the intersection therein, not going to be able to fight Ebola. And then you see the spread of Ebola.
7: So that's Michelle Nunn, president and CEO of CARE, the International Aid Group. Okay, Daniel, I'm going to get back to kind of some fundamentals here that you talked about earlier, because I suppose by this time, a lot of people are wondering, well, we have this record-breaking El Nino happening at a time where we've been hearing for years that that sea surface temperatures have been going up anyway due to climate change. I mean, is that part of what's feeding this this Godzilla El Nino?
8: Yeah, and this turns out to be a question that is even more difficult to answer than it might sound, because it's at the cutting edge of climate science. But I think we have enough time to dig into it a little bit here. The short answer is yes, that although El Nino and La Nina and ENSO, the broader cycle itself, is a natural cycle that was here long before human-caused climate change, it is something that is profoundly affected by that same climate change and is affecting how we perceive climate change. So let me explain what I mean by that. Because El Nino essentially is the Earth's climate system's the way in which it releases excess heat from the tropical Pacific Ocean, which is where a lot of the excess heat goes in the first place. There is simply more and more heat that needs to be released through this mechanism as the amount of global heating increases. A lot of it's going into the oceans, and much of the global ocean is the Pacific. So there is more sequestered heat, if you will, in the Pacific Ocean that needs to come out as the climate warms. So that might, you might imagine, that could lead to either more frequent or at least more intense, when they do occur, El Nino events. Also, the global oceans are warming in general. They aren't only warming in the El Nino region, but they're also warming in the adjacent regions.
7: Yeah.
8: And here's where things get a little bit complicated. Interestingly, the long-term trend in the Pacific Ocean has seen a bit of a warming hole right in this eastern equatorial Pacific Ocean region that's home to El Nino, which means that because that patch of ocean has been warming less quickly than the rest of the global oceans, that there is a little bit of an apples to oranges problem, where because that patch of ocean is warming more slowly, we need to make that adjustment factor to how we measure El Nino that we was talking about earlier. But the reality is, the oceans are still warming, and as they warm, it is becoming easier to achieve certain thresholds of absolute ocean warmth, as you'd expect.
7: Well, so can I just jump here for a second? Because now I wonder if there's also another kind of feedback loop in operation now with El Nino, because if El Nino, you know, raises the temperature in this part of the Pacific, even if it's just temporarily, and then it, you know, changes climate around the world, when the sea temperature, ocean temperatures go back down, do they go back down to a higher level, essentially a new set point, which is higher than it was before?
8: Well, and that's the trillion-dollar question, because in a climate that wasn't changing, that was stationary over time, that wasn't warming, the answer is largely yes, that the climate system should sort of temporarily warm for 6 to 12 months during a big El Nino event and then cool afterward during the subsequent La Nina, the cool phase, pretty much back to where it was before, steady states, a warming and a cooling, if you will. We still get that warming and subsequent cooling, but the problem is, because the climate change is still there lurking in the background, we're probably not going to cool back down to where we were before this big El Nino event. And so that's what we're beginning to see, is that historically, the way we experience global warming is, in fact, that we see these huge stair steps upwards during big El Nino events, temporarily record-breaking global warmth. We see a little bit of relative cooling thereafter, but we don't return to our old baseline. It stays elevated. So that's kind of the mechanism by which we're experiencing global warming, is in this staircase, this escalating temperature staircase toward warmer temperatures, punctuated by these El Nino warming periods and then kind of slight partial cooling or plateau periods during the subsequent La Nina events. So that's what we're expecting this year. By late 2026, we'll probably have record-breaking global warmth again, likely to persist into 2027. So that's that is sort of a key aspect of how we're experiencing all of this.
7: So on an immediate time scale, the next, you know, few years, as you're saying, even within the lifetime of people currently living, this sounds kind of gloomy. But do you have any optimism in this case about what we can either learn from this El Nino or about its climate impacts overall, Daniel?
8: Well, I mean, you know, El Nino is itself a natural process,
7: yeah.
8: And it's been around for all of human history, and it seems destined to continue even with global warming. And so, you know, it's something that's important that we understand, because it does have all of these cascading global impacts we've been talking about, from agriculture to water supply to global security. So it's important to understand it. This kind of huge El Nino event will, you know, it certainly will offer a scientific opportunity, because when you, it's a big push to the system, if you will. So large signal makes it a little bit easier to study. The challenge is that, you know, that this could have some really negative impacts for millions of people in the meantime. But I do think we'll probably be able to glean some interesting and important, societally important scientific understandings from what ends up happening this year. And I think the other thing I would add is that, you know, we talk about climate adaptation. Forget El Nino for a moment, but just thinking about how climate is changing the risk of extreme weather events and droughts and food supply disruptions and all these sorts of things. We want to increase our level of societal resilience to those regardless of why they occur in a particular year. This is something that's important for human health and well-being all around the world. And so a lot of the same things that we might do to respond to a really big El Nino event, or that we might do to adapt to a warming climate to make our society more resilient, they're similar. And so the better we can learn from one of these events and apply it to the other, I think the better off we will be, because a lot of the things we need to be doing are overlapping there.
7: That's a really, really good point. In the last 30 seconds that we have, Daniel, are you a betting man?
8: I am not.
7: Okay. Because I was going to ask you, do you have a prediction about how warm it could actually get?
8: Well, you know, if I were, I think the good money is definitely on record warm. In fact, right now, it does look like late 2026 into 2027, there's something like a 95% chance, maybe even higher, that we'll see a new record-breaking global temperature as a result of global warming plus this big El Nino event. So those are pretty good betting odds, I would say.
7: Honestly, in science, that's pretty much equivalent to saying it's a sure thing. So, well, Daniel Swain, climate scientist with the University of California's Agriculture and Natural Resources Group. He's also at the NSF National Center for Atmospheric Research, joining us today from Davis, California. Daniel, thank you so much for helping demystify the headlines that we've been seeing about the Super El Nino. I really appreciate it.
8: Thanks for having me.
7: I'm Meghna Chakrabarty. This is On Point.

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7: Hello and welcome to Newsday on the BBC World Service with James Kopnor and Catherine Bjarahanga in London.
8: There has been a nominal ceasefire in Gaza for almost a year, but hundreds are still dying. We hear the story of a family who saw one daughter killed and another seriously injured in a bomb attack.
9: I asked them, where is Ratil? Nobody answered. I asked my wife's cousins, where is Ratil? They said, in the morgue. I couldn't hold myself together.
7: A White House gathering of the US president and artificial intelligence bosses has produced a morally binding agreement on regulating the field, though Donald Trump is advocating self-regulation.
8: In reaction to the housing demonstrations in Spain, we'll hear your views about housing in your part of the world.
7: And the Irish sports clubs getting support from their new billionaire neighbours. That's all coming up after the latest world news.
10: BBC News with Roisin Hasty. A report by the European Union's Copernicus Atmosphere Monitoring Service says a combination of heat waves, wildfires and human-caused emissions exposed one-third of the world's population to extremely high levels of pollution this year. Orlando Teal reports.
11: This review, covering the first 8 months of this year, starkly demonstrates the close link between climate change, air pollution and their impact on human health. It shows Asia had the highest exposure to ground-level ozone pollution, with 9 in 10 people exposed to dangerous levels. More than two-thirds of North Americans and half of Europe's population experienced poor, very poor or extremely poor levels of air quality. In Europe alone, 60,000 premature deaths a year are linked to ozone pollution. However, in Oceania, which includes Australia and New Zealand, two-thirds of the population enjoy good air quality.
10: The Chinese AI company Moonshot says it's conducting an internal review after a security firm said it had persuaded two of its models to discuss making chemical and biological weapons, as well as assassination methods. Chris Valence reports.
12: Researchers from the AI security company MindGuard say they discovered a way to convince the AI models to disregard their usual safety rules, a process known in the industry as jailbreaking. MindGuard says it warned Moonshot about the jailbreak at the end of July, but received no response. Since being approached by the BBC for comment, Moonshot has contacted MindGuard seeking more information about the jailbreak, saying its AI model had generally shown a high refusal rate for these types of requests. Moonshot told the BBC it welcomed third-party input as a key pillar for building better and safer AI.
10: President Trump and leading tech bosses have signed an agreement on regulating artificial intelligence, which Mr. Trump says is morally binding. The announcement came after industry executives

0: High inflation, even higher gas prices due to the war with Iran, and the highest mortgage rates on record since January 2025. Most Americans are feeling squeezed by economic conditions right now. 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
3: Good morning. Executives at six major tech companies signed a letter at the White House about AI best practices. President Trump says it's morally binding. Can AI companies work together safely? It's Morning Edition from NPR News. An FBI official tells hackers who stole information about FBI employees, we know how to find you. I'm A. Martinez.
4: And I'm Michelle Martin. Why did the group Shiny Hunter say it took the data in the first place? And two dozen Israeli intelligence officers and soldiers describe the number of civilian casualties Israel is willing to accept when it attacks suspected members of Hamas in Gaza and how it uses AI to find them. It is Wednesday, September 30th. On this day in 1954, the U.S. Navy commissioned the first nuclear submarine. News is next.
5: Live from NPR News in Washington, I'm Korva Coleman. President Trump's tariff policies will be the focus today when a specialized trade court holds a hearing. As NPR Scott Horsley reports, two previous efforts by the president to tax nearly all U.S. imports were found to be illegal.
6: Since July, President Trump has imposed double-digit tariffs on nearly all U.S. imports in what the administration claims is a response to forced labor.

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9: Good morning. I'm Tori Peck with a check on traffic, starting with a full freeway closure north 805 at the 905. That's Caltrans with overnight road work. They're just going to be in the process of opening things up. In the meantime, if you want to just head over to the 5 north 5, looking great out of our South Bay. Southbound 5 is also okay in our North County. South 15, a little bit slow now through Temecula. 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
10: Good morning, May Martinez. Researchers at the University of Massachusetts Amherst have been measuring how loud certain birds are. In 2019, their work helped set the Guinness World Record for loudest bird call. Their latest study identified two more contenders, which they compare to jackhammers. There's the bare-throated bellbird and the red-legged sirayama. All right, so which loudmouth bird is on top? Scientists say that's still up in the air. It's Morning Edition.
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12: This is Asian View from NHK World Japan. I'm Keiko Kitagawa. A hospital in Japan has conducted the first heart surgery using cardiac muscle cell sheets derived from induced pluripotent stem cells, or iPS cells. The procedure was carried out on Tuesday at Osaka Keisatsu Hospital. The cardiac muscle cell sheet reheart became eligible for health insurance coverage in September. The sheets were transplanted into a patient who is in her 50s and has severe heart failure. She's said to be in stable condition. Malaysia has started repatriating 5,000 refugees from Myanmar, which remains unstable following a 2021 military coup. The repatriation began on Tuesday as about 1,500 people were deported. The United Nations says the country is hosting about 190,000 refugees from Myanmar. More than 60% are from the Rohingya Muslim minority, which faces persecution at home. Ukrainian President Volodymyr Zelensky has indicated that North Korea is preparing to send an additional 10,000 troops to Russia. He has also said more than 8,000 North Korean troops are currently in Russian territory. In a social media post, Zelensky wrote that North Korea has received technical support from Russia in return for the deployment and established a production system for Shahed-type attack drones. He warned that deepening military cooperation between Moscow and Pyongyang poses a growing threat and urged the international community to respond. Zelensky said this is how evil encroaches and how a threat to life in one part of the world spreads to other parts. We are broadcasting from NHK in Tokyo. The leaders of Japan and Mongolia have agreed on support for the expansion of Chinggis Khan International Airport near the Mongolian capital and to collaborate on energy initiatives. Japanese Prime Minister Takaichi Sanae met with her Mongolian counterpart Nyam Osor Uchral at the Prime Minister's office in Tokyo on Tuesday. Takaichi pledged Japan's continued support for Mongolia's autonomy and resilience under the free and open Indo-Pacific vision as its primary third neighbor. The leaders have agreed that Japan will provide assistance through the yen loan to expand the international airport near Ulaanbaatar. They also agreed to work together in the fields of oil reserves and renewable energy in light of Mongolia's dependence on Russia for oil products. Police in Malaysia have arrested 13 people suspected of running a telecom scam targeting Japanese citizens. The police announced on Monday that raids had been carried out on 3 residential properties. 9 Japanese nationals and 4 Chinese nationals were taken into custody. The group is suspected of posing as police officers to trick victims in Japan. The authorities seized computers, smartphones, fake Japanese police badges, and Japanese language scam manuals. Such fraud bases have reportedly been spreading in Southeast Asia following a crackdown in Cambodia where they had been concentrated. Police say the group in Malaysia had been operating from the location since August. Some of those arrested had reportedly worked in Cambodia. The head of Japan's Ground Self-Defense Force is on an official visit to South Korea at the invitation of the country's army. It's the first such trip in 17 years. GSDF Chief of Staff Arai Masayoshi arrived at Gimpo International Airport on Tuesday. Sources say Arai is expected to discuss regional security and defense cooperation with Kim Gyu-ha, Chief of Staff of the South Korean Army. Arai is expected to stay through Wednesday. Building on positive bilateral relations, Japan and South Korea seek to strengthen their alliance, including exchanges between units and joint training. The University of Tokyo has selected Fujigaki Yuko as its next president, making her the first woman to lead the institution in its nearly 150-year history. 64-year-old Fujigaki is from Tokyo and graduated from the university's College of Arts and Sciences. Fujigaki said the fact that the university will have a woman as its head on its 150th anniversary year sends a significant message to society. She said she hopes to welcome more female students and that more women will aim to become researchers. This is Asian View from NHK World Japan.
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9: At North 805, all lanes open now at the 905. They were closed overnight roadwork, and they've since been reopened. And speeds are looking pretty nice out of our South Bay. I do see a little slowing starting on the North 5 behind Main in National City, just ever so slight. It's still close to 20 minutes from the 54 to the 52. West 52 is looking great across the summit. Need weekend plans with the family or ideas for out-of-town guests? 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
3: Good morning. This is the California Report. I'm Madi Bolaños in San Francisco. California is taking steps to shield its coastline as the Trump administration moves to increase offshore oil drilling. That includes a slate of new environmental bills that Governor Gavin Newsom signed into law in San Francisco on Tuesday. The California Coastal Protection Act would make it harder for companies to sell offshore oil by preventing them from transporting it to shore.
13: We got a president whose head in the sand soaked by oil and big oil interests, and it's depressing beyond words. What's not depressing is what's happening at the subnational level.
3: The governor also signed a bill expanding the Library Parks Pass program, which gives library cardholders free day use entry to over 200 state parks. In Orange County, officials have declared coastal erosion along the county's coastline an emergency. LAS reporter Destiny Torres has more.
14: The OC Transportation Authority Board joined the county and the state in approving the declaration on Monday. It means the agency can skip the competitive bidding process in contracting for projects meant to protect the coastal rail line. The declaration also allows a project to place 690,000 cubic yards of sand along San Clemente's disappearing beaches to move forward ahead of schedule. The county says it wants to get ahead of preparations ahead of El Niño this winter.
3: That was LAS reporter Destiny Torres. Farmers and truckers are feeling the effects of high diesel fuel prices. Nationally, they're paying as much as $6.30 a gallon on average. But in California, that average is still higher. A farm group is pushing for elected leaders to pay more attention to the issue. Manuel Cunha is the president of the Nisei Farmers League in Fresno. He says farmers are planning a work stoppage today.
15: And that's what we're saying. Don't ship, don't sell anything on that day. But let's work with our trucking industry because they are feeling the same type of impacts.
3: Wars abroad and reduced oil refining capacity domestically have severely impacted the price at the pump, and some experts warn some of the worst pain is still yet to come. Today, we're going to bring you the second part of my investigation into the Central California Women's Facility in Chowchilla. After a correctional officer named Gregory Rodriguez got arrested for exploiting dozens of women in custody, many more people incarcerated at the prison began to file complaints about sexual abuse. These are called PREA complaints, short for the Prison Rape Elimination Act. It was the summer of 2024, and Antoinette Yancey, who's incarcerated at CCWF, says a sergeant named Isidro Arroyo came up to her.
16: And he said to me, the PREA, the staff assault, the complaints, and all of the, 602s, all of that stuff needs to stop.
3: Yancey's on the Inmate Advisory Council, which mediates issues between incarcerated folk and staff. She says Arroyo's demand came with a threat. If the complaints didn't stop,
16: I'm going to lock you guys down, take all your privileges, and this is going to continue until the complaint stops. And my response to him was, that's not legal, nor is it fair.
3: At least four other women said to KQED or in legal filings that they'd been warned to stop reporting sexual assault. CDCR didn't answer questions about this incident and denied our request to interview Arroyo. And then, about a month after this exchange, on the morning of August 2nd, 2024, Yancey and the other women on D Yard, including Irene Avalos, were getting ready for the day when...
17: Just a rude awakening, they came and just told us, get up, get out.
3: Officers said they were going to search the entire housing unit. More than 150 women were marched into the dining hall, where they waited for hours without food, medication, or water.
16: People are shouting questions like, hey, what's going on?
3: We obtained surveillance footage and spoke to a dozen women who were there that day about what happened. You'll hear some of their voices. Around 12:20 in the afternoon, dozens of officers in protective gear streamed into the cafeteria and formed a line. Sarah Toledo was there.
18: We don't know what's happening. So we just see a bunch of officers. They rush in and now they're forming like a big scrimmage line against us.
3: The women, who were hungry and upset, started yelling at the officers. The captain told Arroyo to, quote, put them down with gas. The line of officers began spraying the women with chemical agents.
18: As soon as the first spray hit, we all started running away.
19: I was just trying to survive as long as possible.
3: The women cowered by the wall, trying to hide from the pepper spray. And then the officers walked closer to them and sprayed them again.
18: Like, we were crying, like, we were on our knees, like, we were begging, like, to stop.
3: Eventually, one by one, the women's hands were zip-tied behind their backs, and they're taken outside to the yard, where the officers form this half-circle around them. The footage shows one prisoner stood up to sit by another woman. Then, officers deployed another round of chemical blast grenades and tear gas, throwing them at random at the group of restrained women.
16: It's like everybody, it's like a free-for-all. It's like a
17: party for them or something, you know, and they're just continuing to bomb us over and over again.
3: Eventually, four women were carried away on stretchers. 13 women sued CDCR over injuries they suffered on August 2nd. Their lawsuit also said the operation was retaliation for complaints of sexual abuse. The state admitted no fault and settled for $1.9 million. CDCR looked into what happened that day, and it resulted in the largest disciplinary action related to a single incident in the state's history. But it left key questions unanswered. Tomorrow, we take a look inside the investigation to find out, what does accountability look like? I produced this series in collaboration with Snap Judgment. You can find the extended story on snapjudgment.org.
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3: And that is the California Report for Wednesday, September 30th. We're a production of KQED News. I'm Adi Bolaños. Thank you for listening and have a great day.
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9: Starting to see a little bit of a slowdown in National City for North 5, just past the 54. The Coronado Bridge traffic for now is looking nice and light. They've reopened North 805 at the 905 that was closed overnight. They've just opened that. Speeds are looking great on the 805 out of our South Bay. West 54, 94, 8, and the 52 all looking nice. South 15 is getting a little bit slower through Temecula. 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
26: Live from NPR News in Washington, I'm Corva Coleman. A commercial flight traveling from Dubai in the United Arab Emirates to Tel Aviv, Israel, was forced to make an emergency landing today. That was after it issued an emergency alert on board. Both the pilot and co-pilot have been hospitalized. NPR's Kat Lonsdorf reports from Tel Aviv. Exactly what happened aboard is unclear.
27: The Fly Dubai plane made an emergency landing at Tabuk Airport, near the Jordanian border in Saudi Arabia. In a statement, a spokesperson for Fly Dubai acknowledged that the flight, quote, experienced an incident while en route from Dubai to Tel Aviv, and said that all passengers are safe and accounted for, but did not offer more details. Saudi authorities said they received a distress call from the flight and that the flight's pilot and co-pilot were hospitalized upon landing after sustaining injuries on board. No further information was provided on the nature of those injuries or how they came about. Israeli Prime Minister Benjamin Netanyahu is holding consultations over the incident and, quote, monitoring developments, his office said. Kat Lonsdorf, NPR News, Tel Aviv.
26: The Pentagon says the U.S. military has officially withdrawn from Iraq. NPR's Jana Raff is in Baghdad.
1: This isn't the first time the U.S. has withdrawn. In 2011, after a disagreement with Iraq over the status of U.S. forces here, they left. And then they were invited back by Iraq 3 years later to fight ISIS. So they've stayed since then as part of the U.S.-led international coalition that has been fighting the militant group. So Iraqi leaders and U.S. commanders held a ceremony in Baghdad, closed to the press, but

0: building hundreds of nuclear reactors.
1: The proposal seen by NPR came from the company Valor Atomics. Valor already has a test reactor operating in Utah, but it wants to build around 450 more small nuclear reactors on 9,000 acres of federal land. The reactors would provide power for data centers, among other things. Neil Clark with the Southern Utah Wilderness Alliance says Valor isn't the only company quietly seeking to build data centers on public lands.
2: It's pretty obvious that they are trying to keep these proposals and these processes totally under the radar to make sure the public is kept in the dark.
1: The Bureau of Land Management says the public will have an opportunity to comment on the proposal after the agency reviews the application for completeness. Jeff Brumfield, NPR News.
0: A government report on inflation that's watched by the Federal Reserve says inflation rose a little less than expected last month. This report says inflation is running at an annual rate of 3.4%. This is NPR.
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4: Good morning. Thanks for listening to Morning Edition on KPBS. I'm Andrew Bowen. The city of Coronado has officially joined San Diego Community Power. KPBS Public Matters reporter Kevin Trevelin explains how the new option for electricity will work.
5: San Diego Community Power is an alternative to SDG&E that will eventually allow Coronado residents to source more of their electricity from renewable sources. Coronado City Council member Carrie Downey says the new arrangement was the single biggest move the city could make to meet its emissions reduction goals.
6: When we adopted our climate action plan, we had a series of options the city could take, and all of the others added up would not have a significant difference as just joining SDCA would.
5: CCA stands for Community Choice Aggregator. In this case, it means Coronado households will have the option to buy electricity from San Diego Community Power while still paying SDG&E to deliver it over their power lines. San Diego Community Power is expected to begin offering service to Coronado in early 2028, pending approval by the California Public Utilities Commission. Residents will be able to choose from three different plans with varying price tags depending on how much renewable energy they want. Kevin Trevelin, KPBS News.
4: Partial cloud cover should clear up this morning, making way for sunny skies today. Coastal areas can expect temperatures reaching into the mid to upper 70s, mid to upper 80s for the inland valleys, mountain high temperatures in the upper 70s to mid 80s, and the deserts should reach about 95 to 99 degrees. An extreme heat watch takes effect on the coast and in the valleys starting Friday. It's expected to last through Wednesday of next week. That'll come with dangerously hot conditions during the day and unusually warm nighttime temperatures as well. 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
7: Got a new crash here on the northbound 15 just past the 94. Looks like everything is moving off to the shoulder. It's a little slow in National City on the north 5 past the 54. North 805 looking great. 54 to the 52 should take you just about 20 minutes. West 52 still pretty nice all the way across the summit. South 15 pretty heavy through Temecula. 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
8: 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The season opens with Rafael Payare conducting the orchestra in Strauss's A Hero's Life, with Yefim Bronfman joining for Mozart's Piano Concerto No. 24, October 3rd and 4th at Jacobs Music Center. 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
9: 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It's Morning Edition from NPR News. I'm Michelle Martin in Washington, D.C.
10: And I'm A. Martinez in Culver City, California. President Trump says tech companies can self-regulate the risks of artificial intelligence.
9: And he signed an executive order officially dubbing the technology superintelligence for government agencies. This came after the president met with dozens of top leaders in the AI field on Tuesday. The same day, he also rolled out an AI-driven website, America.gov, to help people navigate government.

0: Government Services.
1: NPR's White House correspondent Emily Feng is with us to explain this. So, Emily, what happened at this meeting?
2: So there was no press in the meeting, but Trump came out afterwards and he told the press how people had agreed companies could self-regulate on AI. He argued if companies break the law, we have the Department of Justice or the FBI that could rein them in. Though, to put a finer point on that, if that were to happen, the U.S. would need to put AI laws on the books. And that did not happen at this lunch. Instead, Trump posted a one-page document that CEOs from six of the big AI companies that were there signed. And this agreement says companies would broadly monitor their models and make sure they do not hack into other systems, but it offered no details on how this would work.
3: They don't want anything to go wrong. I mean, their companies are at stake. If something goes wrong, their companies are at stake. They're not going to let that happen. This is going to be all for the good, and we're going to have it be nice and safe, and they're really going to be policing each other.
2: Asked if this was enforceable, Trump said it was, quote, morally binding. And so the question still remains whether powerful private companies can be trusted to follow through in perpetuity.
1: But it's morally binding. That might be enough. Now, which companies were participating in this meeting?
2: There were about 30 tech executives present, and I want to note the people who were seated right next to Trump during this meeting. There were NVIDIA's Jensen Huang, Elon Musk, and also CEOs from Meta, chip designer AMD. Their CEO, Lisa Su, is actually the only female executive invited, as well as people from Amazon and Google. And notably, there were two representatives from Anthropic at that meeting, and they included co-founder Dario Amodei, who Trump does not have the best relationship with. If you remember, the Pentagon has effectively banned Anthropic. They've called it a supply chain risk, which came after the company objected to the potential use of its products for autonomous weapons. And Amodei has been one of the most outspoken entrepreneurs for more AI regulation in the last couple of weeks. And he was notably excluded from a state dinner with Chinese leader Xi Jinping last week, though his competitors from OpenAI were there. And I'll note that Anthropic is a financial supporter of NPR. Now, while Trump and Speaker Mike Johnson, who was also at this meeting, spoke glowingly about this agreement afterwards, they're calling it the AI Accords now, Amodei struck a more cautious note, and he suggested the mechanisms agreed upon in this document are still very much a work in progress. Listen here.
4: The mechanism, how we address those risks, is still under discussion, but we all need to work together to make sure that we can win and we can win safely.
1: All right, so we mentioned this AI power tool that Trump launched. What exactly is it?
2: It is powered by artificial intelligence companies Grok and Google's Gemini. And the Trump administration is really pushing it as an example of how AI can streamline and improve government. It's kind of like a concierge tool. You know, I tried it out. It's a chat function. You pull it up. You input questions on how to, say, renew your passport or enroll in Medicaid. You know, I was curious about whether it stores your data and whether it uses it to train the chatbot behind the tool. The model says it does not, and a senior administration official who is not authorized to speak on the record confirmed that your data is not being used to train Grok or Gemini.
1: All right, that's NPR's Emily Feng. Emily, thanks.
2: Thank you.
5: For more on President Trump's AI summit, we've called Alok Mehta. He directs AI projects and research at the Center for Strategic and International Studies. He previously served as the responsible AI policy lead at Google. Good morning. Thanks for joining us.
6: Thanks for having me.
5: As we just heard from Emily, President Trump said that AI leaders agreed that there should be, quote, tremendous self-regulation at AI companies. And he said that there's already regulation by the FBI and DOJ. Can you tell us what that might look like?
6: Yeah, so in this new accord that the AI companies signed, they agreed to four levels of oversight. So essentially, they'll implement robust internal controls, and then they will have progressively layered sets of oversight, including new measures like having an independent evaluator inside the companies and having more oversight directly from company boards. And what this is doing is building on top of a number of sort of measures that companies have already taken voluntarily to address risks from their models.
5: But okay, what's the enforcement mechanism other than President Trump saying it would be, quote, morally binding for companies to monitor their AI models?
6: There are laws on the books. So the primary law that would apply here is that the FTC has authority to regulate unfair and deceptive trade practices. And so what happens is when a company publicly commits to doing something, they have then sort of signaled to the world that that is their intent. And the FTC can then say that if the company doesn't follow through on its promises, it is acting in a deceptive way. And so this is the primary enforcement mechanism that I'm aware of that can be used when a company says it does something and then doesn't follow through on those commitments.
5: I understand, but what is the company's incentive to do that other than oops?
6: They have lots of incentives. I think the biggest incentive is that they want people to use their technology. They want people in the U.S. to use their technology, and they want people around the world to use their technology. And people will feel more comfortable doing that if they trust that the product they're using is safe and that they trust the company that is issuing that product. And if you look at polling around the U.S. and in other places in the world like Europe, right now, people are very skeptical about AI. They're skeptical about that it will make their lives better. And so part of this is driven by the fact that they want to build trust in the underlying technology. I think part of it is also because a lot of people at these companies genuinely worry about these things. In many cases, they have access to models that are more advanced than the public. And so they're seeing things that we haven't seen yet. And so that is also part of what is driving these decisions and part of what is underlying their thinking.
5: So, well, a couple questions about that, though. More broadly, is the government equipped to independently evaluate AI model safety and effectiveness?
6: In this case, they're largely relying on the companies to sort of implement these measures themselves. It is a form of self-regulation. And as we heard from the Anthropic CEO, there are lots of details to be figured out. So part of the work that will happen over the next months and years is for companies to figure out how to implement this in a way that is robust and useful and actually addresses safety issues. I think the thought is maybe in the future this could become enshrined in some sort of regulation or law, but that is not contemplated right now in the near future. There are various parts of the government that can help provide technical insight. So there's, for example, an institute within the Department of Commerce that has technical talent and does do testing on AI models. Mm-hmm. And it's unclear how that testing will factor into what the companies are going to be implementing.
5: Well, before I let you go, I think you note, and polling has indicated that there's a lack of public trust in this technology and in these companies at this moment. But there were no AI safety groups or independent regulators present at the White House meeting. You know, there's a saying in Washington, personnel is policy. But what does that tell us?
6: It tells us it's really consistent with the way that the Trump administration has approached the AI industry basically since the administration started, which is that its primary concern is competition with China. And it really wants to remove obstacles to the development of AI because the administration is concerned that any regulations will slow down the development of U.S. technology and put the U.S. at a disadvantage.
5: All right. That's Alok Mehta, director of the Wadhwani AI Center at the Center for Strategic and International Studies. Thank you so much.
6: Thank you.
1: A former Justice Department special counsel is defending two criminal indictments against President Trump and telling lawmakers he won't be silenced by prosecution threats. Here's NPR's Ryan Lucas.
0: Jack Smith led the two federal prosecutions of President Trump, one for allegedly attempting to overturn the results of the 2020 election, the other for allegedly mishandling classified documents and obstructing justice. Neither case made it to trial before Trump returned to office. Testifying before the Senate Judiciary Committee, Smith said politics played no role in his investigation, and he said the decision to bring charges was based on the evidence.
7: Our investigation developed proof beyond a reasonable doubt that President Trump engaged in serious crimes against our nation.
0: If faced with the same facts and evidence today, Smith said he would make the same decision to prosecute a former president, regardless of party affiliation. The hearing grew heated at times as Republicans took aim at Smith and his team, trying to paint them as political operators out to get Trump and conservatives more broadly. Here's the committee's Republican chairman, Iowa's Chuck Grassley.
8: The Smith election case ultimately wasn't just about Trump. It was about partisan agents and prosecutors mapping out the Republican apparatus.
0: In one notable back and forth, Missouri Republican Eric Schmidt accused Smith of attending an Atlanta Hawks NBA game, suggesting Smith was in the city to coordinate his investigation with local prosecutors who also were investigating Trump. Smith said he had no recollection of it. The Republican senator then accused Smith of perjury and had this message for him.
9: You will go down as a total dirtbag.
0: Minutes later, though, it emerged that Smith had gone to a basketball game, but a women's college game in Maryland featuring the Iowa Hawkeyes. Senator Schmidt appeared to have been confused by the similar mascot names. It was a mistake that Democrats pounced on, saying Republicans needed to get their facts straight. Democrats also defended Smith and his team, including from calls from GOP lawmakers for them to be investigated. On that topic, Smith said the rule of law is under threat like never before.
7: Individuals are threatened with criminal prosecution because they are perceived to have opposed the president.
0: For his part, Smith said he will not be silenced by such threats, not from the president or anyone else. Ryan Lucas, NPR News, Washington.
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11: South of Teen, some heavy traffic, Temecula into Rainbow. Once you're into Fallbrook, it picks up and still looking pretty nice through Escondido. South 5 is also up to speed. North County, Oceanside to the split will take you about 25 minutes. Coming up the opposite way, North 5, you've got some slowing starting in National City, the 54 to Main, and then you're set free after that. North 805, still looking great. 54 to the 52 should take you just about 20 minutes. West 52, still pretty clear across the summit. 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
12: And I'm Andrew Bowen in the KPBS newsroom with these headlines. Governor Gavin Newsom has signed a bill intended to advance San Diego's redevelopment plans for the sports arena property in the Midway District. Midway Rising is the name for that project. It includes a new arena, more than 4,200 apartments, and more than 14 acres of parks and open space. SB 344 shields the project from environmental lawsuits once the city council has certified the project's environmental impact report. Newsom signed the bill alongside a package of other housing reforms, saying they would accelerate home production and cut unnecessary red tape. The Padres beat the Chicago Cubs 8-0 last night in Game 1 of the National League Wild Card Series. Game 2 is at 7 p.m. tonight at Petco Park. Whichever team wins the best of three series will face the Milwaukee Brewers in the division series. This is KPBS. It's now 6:21.
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5: 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I'm Michelle Martin.
1: I'm Amy Martinez.
14: And I'm Leila Faldin. Israel's military approved high numbers of civilian deaths for each suspected Hamas member it targeted in Gaza. That's the claim in a new documentary from two Oscar-winning Israeli filmmakers. And it features the testimonies of 24 anonymous Israeli intelligence officers and soldiers. They describe a remote targeting system that includes the use of artificial intelligence, a system they say is responsible for the mass killings of Palestinian civilians. The film is called NAZA.
15: NAZA is a military acronym.
14: That's Yuval Abraham, an Israeli investigative journalist and one of the filmmakers.
15: It stands for two Hebrew words, nezek agavi in Hebrew, which could loosely be translated to collateral damage. It's the words that Israeli intelligence officers use when describing the number of civilians that they know or they expect are going to be killed in an airstrike. So just to give you an example, one soldier says in the film, in the army, we don't say 15 women and children are going to die in this strike. We say 15 Naza.
14: And this is Abraham's fellow filmmaker, Rachel Shore.
16: Palestinian journalists have been reporting this for the last years, and many people in the world know, but it's probably the first time that people from inside the system are talking and describing the systems that they've used.
14: Only a few audiences have actually seen the film at festivals. Today is its U.S. release, and it's not yet available in Israel, but that has not stopped the backlash and threats. Right-wingers are calling for the filmmaker's execution. The government is threatening legal action. That's Prime Minister Benjamin Netanyahu proposing legislation that would revoke the citizenship of anyone the government deems defamed the Israeli military. I spoke with Yuval Abraham and Rachel Shore in New York.
15: When you hear your own prime minister saying things that like your film is like a range of ballistic missiles fired at the country, like it's clear what he's trying to say. I mean, people who shoot missiles at a country are people that Israel will kill, you know, so it's really unhinged in a way. And it's important to say that it will not deter us. Mm-hmm. The film is coming out, even if Netanyahu is unhappy about it.
14: You break the film into kind of different chapters, yeah. Right? And one of the chapters is called Where's Daddy? Mm-hmm. What is that?
15: Where is Daddy is an algorithm that is based on scanning tens of thousands of phone conversations, text messages that are being sent of family members of tens of thousands of people that the Israeli military wants to kill in Gaza. Mm-hmm. And it looks for words indicating that, for example, the daughter or the son of the person that the Israeli military wants to kill is communicating that their father is going to be coming back home. And then once that happens, the Israeli intelligence officer gets an alert that, oh, here's a potential assassination strike. One person says Gaza became like a factory of targets. And when you're making a factory of targets, then the basic unit, as one another officer says, is the home. It's the family home. There's a moment in the film where I talk to one of the officers and he explains how they would be able to kill up to 20 civilians per target, and there are tens of thousands of targets. And I tell him, but, you know, if you can kill up to 20 and there are tens of thousands of them, the result is, and he says, oh, it's all of Gaza. Yeah. And he says that that's why he stopped at some point and he couldn't continue to do it.
14: Why did they agree to talk at such a risk to themselves?
15: For many of them, it related to this feeling that it was important to speak. I mean, there's one soldier who says he believes he participated in a genocide. And for this type of more whistleblower kind of, it was clear that they have an ideological motivation, feeling that they, you know, they took part personally in some very grave crimes and they wanted other people, especially Israelis, but also around the world, to know about them. I also want to say there are thousands and thousands of soldiers and officers in Israel right now that will watch this film and they will know, despite the government's denials, they will know that it's true because they saw it themselves.
14: There are criticisms that you've been facing. You didn't give the Israeli military a chance to respond to what these 24 people said. If you could respond to that criticism.
15: Absolutely. So these claims are not new for the Israeli military. As I said, we've, since October the 7th, I mean, investigation after investigation, we've made those claims and we've given the Israeli military an opportunity to respond to those claims. And those responses are in those stories. In the film, the way we reflect the Israeli military's position is through TV footage. I mean, Netanyahu is in the film. He's on Israeli TV and he is essentially saying what the Israeli military have told us.
14: Which is?
15: That the Israeli army does not target civilians, that Hamas is using civilians as human shields. It is a response to the massacre of October the 7th, which, by the way, is in the film. I mean, we've lost people that we know and love in that massacre, and we just don't think that it justifies the slaughter of so many civilians in Gaza, the destruction of the place.
14: For both of you, walking away from this film, is there any one story that you heard from these testimonials that really stays with you?
15: I've been recently thinking about one of the soldiers in the film who spoke about the policy of burning homes. He said how every house they would enter to in Gaza, they would burn it. Mm-hmm. And they would see family picture albums, notebooks, you know, belongings of people. And he said, we were erasing history. sure, the bombardment campaign, the killing would erase entire families. But we were there to erase the existence of the place.
16: To me, one of the things that was really also, it was new to me, was the use of the phone, the fact that they can actually open the microphone and they do that and hear what is happening inside the apartment before they bomb and after they bomb. And they know how many people are going to be in the apartment. They can hear, they, as you said, they sometimes open the phone of the target or of the family and see pictures of them. And to me, it was something that really stayed with me, how much you know about the person and the family that you're going to bomb.
14: Yuval Abraham and Rachel Shore, their documentary is called NASA. Thank you both so much.
15: Thank you very much.
16: Thank you.
14: The Israeli military is rejecting the claims made in the film, saying it does everything possible to mitigate civilian harm. A spokesman for the Prime Minister's office told NPR they're not trying to silence the filmmakers, calling Israel a free country. He added that no one in the government has seen the film, even though they asked the filmmakers for access. Abraham and Shore say they're making NASA available to watch for free online beginning in November. They want people in Israel and the U.S. to see it for themselves. While they hope to go home soon, for now, they're too scared to return to Israel. 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
21: Live from NPR News in Washington, I'm Dave Mattingly. The latest report from ADP shows private employers in the U.S. accelerated hiring in September. It says the economy added 90,000 jobs in the private sector, more than analysts were forecasting. Numbers from the Commerce Department show inflation in the U.S. economy eased last month as consumers ramped up their spending. A former Cornell University student's lawsuit alleging she was sexually assaulted by seven male students at a fraternity party is renewing questions about how colleges deal with reports of violent crime. NPR's Alyssa Nadworny has more.
22: Title IX prohibits discrimination in schools based on sex. Under that law, the school's job is to make sure all students have a safe campus environment, equal access to an education. In the case of Cornell University, when the district attorney did not move forward with the criminal investigation back in 2024, the campus Title IX process got underway. In a statement, Cornell said its investigation took several months and led to expulsions and suspensions. The fraternity chapter was closed in 2024. Title IX has a lower burden of proof than a criminal case. But in recent years, there have been big changes. The Trump administration raised the burden of proof and also now requires schools to conduct, quote, live hearings with cross-examination. Alyssa Nadworny, NPR News.
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12: And you're listening to Morning Edition on KPBS. Good morning, I'm Andrew Bowen. Petco Park is widely known as one of the most electric and loudest stadiums in the league. Padres fans are hoping that energy will propel the team to a win against the Chicago Cubs in the National League wildcard series. Longtime fan Michael Lehman says he personally feels that energy at the ballpark.
23: I honestly thought I felt the ground shake with Tatis's home run in 2024. And then again, in the NLDS that year against the Dodgers. But if everyone's saying it, and I feel like I feel it, it's got to be true. There's a reason why the Padres work so hard to get home field advantage.
12: During the regular season, the Padres lost 5 out of 6 meetings against the Cubs. Fans say none of that matters in the postseason. Indeed, the Padres beat the Cubs 8-0 in Game 1 last night. Game 2 starts at 7 p.m. this evening. Coming up on Morning Edition, gray wolves have been making a steady comeback in California, but today they face uncertain federal protections. The California Wolf Center in Julian is at the center of nationwide conservation efforts.
2: Without humans breeding those wolves to create diverse individuals, the lack of genetic diversity will be the greatest threat to that subspecies of gray wolf.
12: More on the conservation efforts around the California gray wolf. That story coming up at 6:45. An extreme heat watch takes effect on the coast and in the valley starting on Friday. It's expected to last through Wednesday of next week. It'll bring dangerously hot conditions during the day and unusually warm nighttime temperatures. Today, partial cloud cover should clear up, making way for sunny skies. Coastal high temperatures in the mid to upper 70s. This is KPBS.
11: Our South Bay Freeway is starting to get a little bit busy. Northbound 5 from the 54 to Main, and then it picks up for you. North 805 right around Plaza, kind of off and on to Home Avenue. It's still fairly doable, but getting a little slower. West 94, you're okay into downtown. From Lemon Grove, that'll take you about 10 minutes. West 8, wide open for you. West 52, still pretty decent across the summit. South 15, that's the tough traffic. Temecula into Rainbow, and then it picks up from there. 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
5: It's Morning Edition from NPR News. I'm Michelle Martin in Washington, D.C.
1: And I'm A. Martinez in Culver City, California. The FBI says it's hunting for hackers who stole sensitive data about the agency's employees. Here's the FBI's Assistant Director for the Cyber Division, Brent Leatherman, in a video posted online Tuesday.
4: You know how to find us, and we know how to find you. I suggest you reach out first while the choice is still yours.
1: NPR's cybersecurity correspondent Jenna McLaughlin is covering the breach. Jenna, the focus of this investigation, what is it?
6: Yeah, so the FBI is zeroing in on a hacker group that goes by the name Shiny Hunters. That group told the media they hacked the FBI last week. Now the FBI says they're investigating what they appear to acknowledge was a cyber incident impacting the Bureau's job portal. So in that clip, you heard Brett Leatherman make a pitch to these hackers. He says, come forward with information or risk the consequences. And he references a recent arrest of a member of this group in Amsterdam by Dutch authorities. So I'm told by current and former FBI officials familiar with this matter, who weren't authorized to speak on the record about an ongoing investigation, that the Bureau's already mobilized a lot of resources into this. But FBI employees, those retired and still inside, are reeling. Because the database accessed by these hackers had not only information on job applications, but promotions too. That's got detailed lists of their sensitive job postings, medical and family data. Most people don't actually know if their data was taken yet, and there's some frustration about the lack of clear communication or response plans from senior leadership, including FBI Director Kash Patel, though the FBI does tell me they sent multiple internal messages within 24 hours of this incident, and they're working around the clock to protect their data and their employees. For what it's worth, I know about a couple of groups of former employees who are banding together as we speak to support each other if this information leaks online.
1: And has this group threatened to leak the information? And actually, more the bigger point, I guess, Jenna, is how do they manage to do this?
6: So the group now says that they never had any intention of leaking the stolen data, that they simply wanted to pressure the FBI to say nice things about them, essentially, and get a marketing boost. The FBI has been tracking their activities for a while, since at least 2019. As for their capabilities, this group has been absolutely prolific in stealing sensitive data and extorting their victims for a payday. They've targeted big names like Jaguar Land Rover, Ticketmaster. The Shiny Hunter's name actually appears to be a reference to the game Pokemon for other 90s kids out there. Now, typically, this group likes to use tactics like social engineering or taking advantage of misconfigured cloud data systems. But in this case, it appears they may have exploited a vulnerability in third-party software to get
0: access to the FBI jobs portal.
1: If they targeted third-party software, does that mean that there could be other people maybe connected to that software who are vulnerable to maybe a similar kind of attack?
0: Yeah, exactly. Cybersecurity researchers from Google put out a new report revealing that shiny hunters are taking advantage of a flaw in a human resource management software called PeopleSoft, which was acquired by tech giant Oracle back in 2005. So there was a previously undiscovered bug in that software back in June. The company put some protections in place, but not all organizations fully fixed it. And that gave hackers the opportunity to jump around those protections and exploit it. Big name organizations across business, academia, IT services, and beyond, they've all been targeted in recent weeks. Now, A, we don't know if hackers are using AI to launch these attacks, but AI's growing ability to help hackers find and weaponize these vulnerabilities at scale and at near lightning speed, it's a really big concern recently.
1: Yeah, that's NPR's Jenna McLaughlin. Thanks.
0: Thank you.
5: Mediators are trying to keep the U.S. and Iran talking. President Trump rejected Iran's latest proposal to reopen the Strait of Hormuz, and since then, Qatar says it is exchanging messages between the U.S. and Iran. Let's talk about the process with Robert Malley. He served as a U.S. special envoy for Iran in the Biden administration, and he was a lead negotiator for the U.S. in the 2015 Iran nuclear deal. Good morning, Mr. Malley. Thanks for joining us once again.
7: Good morning.
5: How do you break through a situation like this? I mean, negotiations have been stuck for months. Both sides seem to say they're ready to negotiate, but also just as ready to keep fighting.
7: Right. And so I'd say the good news is that they're still talking, at least indirectly. The less good news is they seem to be talking past each other. You know, they've kind of agreed on what steps they have to take. They've agreed they have to open the Strait of Hormuz, which means both Iran and the U.S. have to lift their respective blockades. Iran has to get some economic relief, and then they have to also deal with the nuclear issue and the broader sanctions issue. Those, they know what they need to do, but they disagree fundamentally on who goes first. And that's because you'd think, who cares who goes first, but it's because there's a huge gap in trust and because of the politics on both sides. And those are getting in the way. And at this point, I'd say they can see the same situation, but they read it very differently because each side thinks it has more leverage than the other. And each side thinks that time is on its side and that the other side will buckle first.
5: Okay, speaking of leverage points or pressure points, we've been reporting that more oil has been making it through the Strait of Hormuz, although I think as anybody who buys gas knows, oil prices remain high. How does that change Iran's calculations in your view?
7: Well, first, I think it's right. I mean, from the data we're seeing is that, you know, oil flows through the Strait of Hormuz are now reaching, they're not quite, but they're approaching the levels of pre-war. Now, that's, first of all, it's changing President Trump's calculus because he thinks, why should I pay Iran to open a strait that they're not able to keep closed? Iran looks at it quite differently. First of all, right now, they still look at the price of oil, which is high, as you said, because the flow of oils entail military escorts. Insurance prices are up. Crude oil may go through, but refined petroleum, diesel, the prices are extremely high for a variety of reasons. So the Iranians, number one, think, you know, over time, President Trump is going to face this pressure, but they also think they have other cards up their sleeve. And if they feel that the U.S. is not under sufficient pressure, they can resume their escalation. They could attack oil infrastructure in Gulf countries. They could try to interrupt the flow of oil through the Strait of Hormuz by finding new ways of attacking ships. So, yes, they're under pressure because they understand that they're losing some of their leverage. They still think they have some, and they still have many ways in their eyes, of making the pain felt by the U.S. and the rest of the world elevated once again.
5: Do you think they're keeping an eye on the U.S. elections? I know that the Iran's Revolutionary Guard put out this open letter to, quote, the honorable people of the U.S., full of references to the midterms. Do you think that they're looking at those? Is that part of their calculus?
7: They're absolutely looking at those. I mean, I think if Iran could vote, the turnout level would be almost 100%. They seem to be very, very focused on our elections. And they're reading it in several ways. Number one, they see that a number of Republicans are calling on President Trump to end the war. That's why they still think that they have leverage and they're not about to buckle. They also, so they have this sense that what they do can have a real impact on the elections. Now that drives them in two opposite directions. On the one hand, they may think, you know, if we could get a deal now, President Trump needs it more because he wants to burn us the chances of his party, so maybe they have more leverage now. But they also are extremely allergic at the idea of helping President Trump, of giving him a gift when they consider him responsible for devastating war and for killing their leaders.
5: Robert Malley was a lead negotiator for the U.S. in the 2015 Iran nuclear deal. Mr. Malley, thank you so much.
7: Thank you.
5: This is NPR News.
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11: Traffic's building out of our South Bay, now getting much heavier on the North 5 from H to Main. North 805 also from H up to Home Avenue picks up right after that. West 94 is still pretty decent into downtown. West 8's looking all right. 52 West a little slow before you get on the summit once you do your back up to speed. Really tough traffic south on 15 Temecula into Rainbow. Once you get into Fallbrook, it'll pick up. 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
12: And it's Morning Edition on KPBS. Good morning, I'm Andrew Bowen. A new California law may help some cancer patients save their hair. Starting January 1st, large group health plans and Medi-Cal will be required to cover FDA-cleared scalp cooling for eligible chemotherapy patients. Governor Gavin Newsom signed the bill on Sunday. Sharp oncologist Mariela Macias says cost has kept some lower-income patients from having access to scalp cooling.
10: Cancer can cause also a financial burden. So spending those $2,500 or $5,000 extra is sometimes not part of the plan.
12: Macias says scalp cooling doesn't work for everyone, but can significantly reduce hair loss for many patients. KPBS News Time, 6:45. Gray wolves are steadily making a natural comeback in California after humans pushed them near extinction by the 1920s. But today, they face an uphill battle against growing development, a warming planet, and uncertain federal protections. KPBS environment reporter Tammy Murga says the California Wolf Center in Julian is expanding its conservation efforts.
13: This is an important day for the California Wolf Center in Julian. Its 8-year-old Mexican gray wolf, Durango, is about to meet a potential mate.
24: I think he's a pretty handsome guy. He ends up on a lot of our merchandise.
13: Jacob Keaton works at the Conservation Center.
24: Black, rust, tan collar, coat.
13: The center hopes Durango and the female wolf hit it off and have cubs. Their babies would be released in Arizona or New Mexico so wild parents can raise them. The organization's breeding program and federal protections have helped increase the wild Mexican gray wolf population to 317 in the southwestern U.S.
2: Without humans breeding those wolves to create diverse individuals, the lack of genetic diversity will be the greatest threat to that subspecies of gray wolf.
13: Mexican gray wolves aren't natural predators in San Diego County, but the nonprofit's work is at the center of nationwide conservation efforts.
2: In 2011, that's when the first known wolf came back into California in almost 100 years, right? Since the, I think the 1920s is when they when the last known wolf was killed in California.
13: Keaton says the wolves' return to Northern California proves why long-term conservation is vital, but not everybody agrees.
2: The only path forward is really coexistence, and so in order to find that, I don't know, it's one of the difficult things in the United States today. How can we talk to somebody that maybe is that doesn't believe things that we believe or is has different life experiences than we have?
13: Ranchers say the population growth has led to more attacks on their livestock. President Donald Trump responded to their concerns this month with an executive order to examine removing the wolves from the Endangered Species Act.
25: Ranchers to protect rural communities and cattle, herds from predatory Mexican gray wolves,
14: which are costing them tens of millions of dollars and endangering not only herds but people.
13: Northern California wolves wandered in from neighboring states in search of mates and resources. Keaton says wolves don't recognize state boundaries. He says protections for gray wolves in California remain firmly in place.
24: Having different policies that do stop and start at different state boundaries, it's not ideal, right? We would want the best thing for wolves is to have a blanket federal protections that kind of go from state to state and allow for their recovery.
13: No matter what the government decides, the Wolf Center will continue fostering coexistence between people and native predators. And it's expanding. It bought land less than a mile from its original site to grow its care for wolves.
15: Full of mature oaks and lots of exciting native plants.
13: Other than a large barn at the entrance, the 28-acre site is undeveloped. Matt Anderson is also with the Wolf Center. He says there won't be much construction. The property is pretty perfect as is.
15: Wild turkeys and deer are here already. Wolves are going to be here soon.
13: The idea is to give wolves more space to roam and show the impact that their natural role has on ecosystems.
15: We're really focusing on that coexistence and what that means, with the wolves playing a major role as a California native predator within a food chain situation where they control herbivorous species and in turn have a control over the biodiversity of plants and trees.
13: Plans include turning the barn into a visitor and education hub, building medical facilities for the wolves, and designing some areas for the public to get a closer look. Anderson says the site will also have a network of cameras for remote monitoring.
15: The idea there would be we don't want too much human contact, so their behaviors remain naturalistic for the future of reintroduction.
13: He says that footage will be put to good use.
15: That data that's accrued will be useful from everything from people who study climate change, biodiversity, all the way through to individual research projects for up to PhD level.
13: Anderson says the nonprofit is raising $3 million to complete the project. He says in the future, the organization would add other native predators to show why protecting them means protecting entire ecosystems.
15: Rabbits, rodents, etc., who then in turn would generally be eating the habitat that we see out here. The California native predators, wolves, mountain lions, coyotes, etc., effectively control those populations so they don't eat us out of house and home in terms of the habitat. So the biodiversity we see here is an intrinsic part of the ecosystem.
13: And that ecosystem, he says, is reliant upon predators like wolves. Tammy Murga, KPBS News.
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11: Got an East County crash on the northbound 67 Slaughterhouse Canyon. A couple of those lanes are blocked and doesn't take much to slow traffic down. So it is southbound, a little slowing out of Ramona. North 805 getting heavier from almost H to the 15. North 5 just as slow here from H to Main. And North 15, a little back up at the 94. That's in part from an earlier crash. 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
9: 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It's a busy week in the world of economic data. Yesterday, we got the JOLTS report. On Friday, we'll get the jobs report. But today, the big news is the Personal Consumption Expenditures Price Index, or PCE. It's the Fed's preferred measure of inflation, and it came out earlier this morning. To help us dig into it, we're joined by Susan Schmidt, Portfolio Manager at Exchange Capital Resources. And Susan, we're looking at 0.3% increase with PCE. Core PCE rose by 0.2%. This is a lot slower rising prices than many analysts were expecting.
4: The number's better than what analysts were expecting, but when you annualize it, we're still showing that PCE is up 3% year over year. Remember that the Fed's target is 2%. So it still says that we have a way to go from the Fed's perspective on fighting inflation. Prices are still increasing more than the Fed would like.
9: We also got some jobs data this morning from ADP. We added 90,000 jobs in the private sector, which was a bit of a shock for folks. But that gives us a snapshot of the labor market ahead of the federal jobs numbers out Friday.
4: Now, remember that ADP, that's the private payrolls. We get the government data on Friday. The numbers don't always align. But this is a positive reading. It shows that that labor market is just chugging along, doing well. And that's important for the Fed. Our central bank is different than the central banks for most other countries. Our Fed has two mandates, that's inflation and employment. So they need to see that employment is steady. They're certainly getting that reading now from this ADP number. And let's see what Friday holds.
9: Susan Schmidt is Portfolio Manager at Exchange Capital Resources. Thank you, Susan.
4: Thank you.
9: Let's do the numbers. The Dow Jones Industrial Average is up less than 0.1%, 12 points. The S&P 500 is up 0.3%, and the NASDAQ is up 0.6%.
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9: We're at the end of September, which for a lot of folks means it's time to pay rent. And with rising costs across the economy, meeting those monthly payments is becoming increasingly difficult. A recent analysis from the Urban Institute finds that 1 in 5 working-age renters struggled to pay rent last year. They either didn't pay in full or were late with the payment at some point in 2025. For more, we're joined by Samantha Badko, a senior fellow at the Urban Institute and one of the co-authors of the paper. Good morning.
20: Good morning.
9: What are some of your key findings about renting in this study?
20: What we're finding is that the number of renters who had problems paying rent increased between 2024 and 2025. And of particular interest is that while lower income renters remain the renters who are the most likely to report these challenges, the share of renters that are middle income reporting these challenges grew by the largest margin in that year.
9: How concerned should we be about that? Like, what does it tell us about the broader economy that those middle-income households are struggling more to keep up with rent payments?
20: I think that what that tells us is what we've been seeing through a lot of different economic indicators, that living in America is becoming less affordable. When you think about rent payments for a household, families have a lot of competing expenses. They have rent, they have food, they have gas for their vehicles, they have healthcare, and then they have unexpected expenses, things like where there's a healthcare incident and they have a large bill, or they have to do a car repair. And every month, households that have trouble meeting that budget ledger are going to make choices about what they spend money on or don't spend money on. And as things generally get more expensive, they will be able to afford less of those things in total, and they'll be making those more difficult decisions about occasionally making a late or partial rent payment in order to be able to afford food or medicine.
9: When that middle income segment is struggling, how does that trickle down and impact lower income households?
20: When middle-income renters struggle, they will seek more affordable housing. And so they will move into units that may be less desirable to them, maybe in like a different part of town or farther away from their work, but are more affordable. They will therefore displace lower income renters who have less availability to move in the market because of their financial constraints. And so lower income renters will be pushed out of the rental market even more than they're already being pushed out.
9: I guess this all comes down to the housing shortage as well. I mean, do you see any differences depending on sort of housing availability in these numbers?
20: The survey doesn't look specifically at housing availability. What we do know from other research is that across the country, there is not any state in which a minimum wage worker can afford a two-bedroom apartment. So these challenges paying rent would almost be expected given that information. We did see differences across regions. So while the challenges paying rent in the West and the Northeast had sort of grown incrementally over a number of years, the largest increase that we saw from 2024 to 2025 was in the South, with a steep increase in problems reported by renters in paying rent.
9: Samantha Batko is a senior fellow in the Housing and Communities Division at the Urban Institute. Thank you so much.
20: Thank you for having me.
9: In Washington, I'm Kimberly Adams with the Marketplace Morning Report. 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
11: Northbound 67 Slaughterhouse Canyon lanes are blocked, a three-car crash, so it's everything's stopped right now. Heavy out of our South Bay, northbound 5H to Main, north 805, also from H up to the 15. A backup on the north 15 at the 94, in part from an earlier crash, west 94. Here you go, a little bit slower from Euclid off and on to the 5. 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
1: I'm Leila Faldin. A bit behind on the news. No sweat. We got you.
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27: Live from NPR News in Washington, I'm Corva Coleman. There was a flight disturbance today on a commercial jet belonging to Fly Dubai. Israeli Prime Minister Benjamin Netanyahu says one pilot tried to stab another one. The Israeli leader says he then tried to crash the plane. Many passengers aboard are Israeli. The plane diverted to an airport in Saudi Arabia. The pilot and co-pilot have been hospitalized. Stocks opened higher this morning as the Commerce Department delivered a cooler-than-expected inflation report. NPR's Scott Horsley reports the Dow Jones Industrials rose about 30 points in early trading.
28: Consumer prices in August were up 3.4% from a year ago, according to the Commerce Department's inflation yardstick, which is closely watched by the Federal Reserve. Gasoline and diesel prices inched lower overnight, but remain much higher than they were before the U.S. launched its war with Iran. The U.S. economy grew a bit faster this spring than first reported. Updated figures show GDP grew at an annual rate of 2.2% in April, May, and June, thanks to upward revisions to consumer and government spending and investment. And President Trump's tariff policy is back in court today. Importers in nearly two dozen states are challenging the latest round of import taxes as illegal. Scott Horsley, NPR News, Washington.
27: Prosecutors in Massachusetts are still deciding whether Lindsay Clancy will be retried on charges of killing her three young children. From member station WBUR, Deborah Becker reports.
2: Judge William Sullivan took several motions under advisement filed by both sides and set another hearing date for November. Some motions asked the judge to dismiss the case. Plymouth County District Attorney Tim Cruz said his office is still considering whether there will be a new trial.
3: No determination has been made as to anything. We're doing our due diligence. We're going to continue to do that.
2: Cruz did not say when he would decide or whether Clancy would be charged with first-degree murder again or lesser charges. For NPR News, I'm Deborah Becker in Boston.
27: A new poll looks at what voters in rural America think about President Trump's Make America Healthy Again movement. Sarah Jane Tribble with KFF Health News has

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1: Certainly, we'd be in, you know, a world of hurt trying to take money out of savings or get it out of our 401k just to be able to do something about it. My brother-in-law, for an example, he has to have a shoulder replacement and he can't even afford it right now.
0: The poll surveyed more than 2,000 rural voters in mid-August.
2: That's Sarah Jane Tribble with KFF Health News. 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
4: Good morning. You're listening to Morning Edition on KPBS. I'm Andrew Bowen. Father Joe's Villages is planning to build more than 500 new affordable apartments in downtown San Diego. KPBS Penner Fellow Emmy Burris reports a $50 million investment announced this week is helping get the project off the ground.
5: Philanthropist and Qualcomm co-founder Irwin Jacobs is donating a record $50 million to Father Joe's Villages. It's the largest single donation in the homeless provider's history. That money will help build three towers downtown to house over 500 affordable units and 77 shelter rooms. The project is estimated to cost over $300 million. Deacon Jim Vargas with Father Joe's says Jacobs' donation will also help fund a new senior care program.
6: It helps us with the programs we have for seniors, things like assisted living, which typically homeless services providers don't provide, right? Assisted living, hospice care. We find that a lot of people on the streets, unfortunately, who have aged, it's taken a toll on them and they need end-of-life care.
5: Vargas says out of the 500 new affordable units, 150 will be reserved for seniors. The Joan Crock Center will be torn down to make way for the new campus. When people living at the Joan Crock Center have to vacate in early 2028 to prepare for construction, they'll be able to go to Father Joe's Tucson campus. Emmy Burris, KPBS News.
4: 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The KPBS news operation maintains editorial independence from KPBS executives and donors. Partial cloud cover should clear up this morning, and that should give way to sunny skies. Coastal areas can expect high temperatures in the mid to upper 70s, mid to upper 80s for the inland valleys, mountain highs in the upper 70s to mid 80s. 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I'm Andrew Bowen.
7: Couple of South Bay crashes, a northbound 805 just before the 54. The left lane is blocked out into that slowing from H up to the 15. And northbound 5 just before E, they're just clearing out of lanes, but it's also very heavy from H into National City. Northbound 67, Slaughterhouse Canyon, both of those lanes are blocked. And southbound 67, a little slow out of Ramona. 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
9: This is Morning Edition from NPR News. I'm E. Martinez in Culver City, California.
10: And I'm Michelle Martin in Washington, D.C. U.S. forces have left Iraq more than two decades after the invasion that overthrew Saddam Hussein. The Iraqi government has declared it Sovereignty Day. In a few minutes, we'll speak with President Trump's former National Security Advisor, H.R. McMaster, who commanded troops in Iraq. But we're going to start with the details from Baghdad.
9: NPR's Jane Arraf, who covered the war in Iraq, embedded with the U.S. military, joins us from Baghdad. Jane, I mean, Sovereignty Day almost sounds like it's a festive thing. I mean, tell us what's happening there.
11: Well, I guess we should say this isn't the first time the U.S. has withdrawn. In 2011, after a disagreement with Iraq over the status of U.S. forces here, the military left. And then they were invited back 3 years later to fight ISIS. And they stayed since then as part of a U.S.-led international coalition fighting the militant group. Iraqi leaders and U.S. commanders held a ceremony in Baghdad this morning. It was closed to the press, but it will be broadcast.

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2: Our South Bay freeways both hit with crashes. Northbound 805 before the 54, they've cleared out of lanes, but still pretty slow. Telegraph Canyon now into Mission Valley. Same for the North 5. They've cleared out, but it's heavy here before H into downtown. That's affecting West 94 out of Lemon Grove. West 8's getting a little bit slower out of La Mesa and some slowing in the El Cajon Valley. South 5 coming to a stop in La Costa. They've got a new crash. Looks like they're calling for medics. Left lanes are blocked. 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
0: This is Morning Edition from NPR News. I'm Michelle Martin.
5: And I'm A. Martinez. New Hampshire's Senate race is one of a handful that will determine which party controls Congress. Democratic Congressman Chris Pappas is facing former Republican Senator John E. Sununu. Outside groups are spending a lot of money on it, about $50 million so far. Josh Rogers of NHPR has a story.
6: It's no stretch to see Pappas and Sununu as two of New Hampshire's most successful politicians. Exhibits A are their records. Pappas is 4-0 in his congressional runs, while Sununu has only lost once during five bids for federal office. But that either man could have ever prevailed in any election can feel surprising given the glut of negative ads.
7: After we fire John Sununu,
8: he spent the last 15 years cashing in.
9: You can find Chris Pappas here in the pocket of D.C. lobbyists.
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12: That's John Sununu.
13: Will Chris Pappas ever put New Hampshire ahead of his party?
6: There's also the deluge of direct mail. Some pieces are straightforward. One paid for by the National Republican Senate Committee lays out Sununu's current platform, term limits and cutting congressional pay during government shutdowns. It's a modest agenda for a politician who's often focused on more complicated policy matters. But speaking to New Hampshire Public Radio, Sununu says in an atmosphere where outside spending dominates, a simple message is probably required.
14: You've got to work really hard to keep your message focused, to break through, to make sure that people can appreciate you for who you are, what you have to offer, what kind of a leader you're going to be.
6: There's a lot for both Sununu and Pappas to break through these days. But as this race has tightened, GOP-aligned groups have spent big on ads attacking Pappas. Earlier this month, the pro-Trump No Going Back PAC reserved $10 million in New Hampshire advertising. The same group is also stuffing mailboxes with flyers claiming Pappas sold out to big insurance because he backed extending premium subsidies for Obamacare. Pappas says after four campaigns for Congress, he expects moneyed interest to swoop in from every direction, but that doesn't make it right.
15: Look, this is unacceptable, the way our campaign finance system works. And I'm the only candidate that's working to take on big money and to change the way this system works.
6: Pappas has sponsored legislation to require greater disclosure for outside campaign spending, but the bill has failed to gain traction due to GOP opposition in the House. And in the meantime, spending on political ads, even of the most perishable kind, is only growing.
16: We're sort of in a slop economy when it comes to the marketing that we're seeing.
6: Joe Sweeney is a Republican state rep. He also works as a consultant at a local political advertising firm. He says the wave of money in this Senate race isn't aiming for nuance.
16: We're competing for attention for people, and we're just trying to get 3 seconds of their time. 3 seconds for them to look at a mailer, 3 seconds for them to look at an ad before they change the channel or skip it. So all of the efforts you're seeing is just trying to capture somebody's 3 seconds of attention.
6: But for many voters on the receiving end of all this, even 3 seconds is too much.
11: It's just all garbage. Nobody's hearing anything of any substance.
6: Marianne Spence lives in Meredith. She says she recently returned home from a week's vacation to find more than a dozen political flyers filling her mailbox.
11: I don't even look at them anymore. I don't read them. Because I know there's nothing worthy of reading that's going to help me decide who to vote for.
6: Which may be true, but as long as this U.S. Senate race is seen as competitive, the political mailers are going to keep piling up. For NPR News, I'm Josh Rogers in Concord, New Hampshire.
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12: And this is KPBS in San Diego. Good morning. I'm Andrew Bowen. For cancer patients, losing their hair during chemotherapy can be a distressing side effect of treatment. KPBS health reporter Heidi DeMarco says a new California law may help more patients keep their hair.
17: I was brushing my hair, and my hair was just falling out.
18: Oceanside resident Charisse Daniels was 25 when she was diagnosed with Hodgkin lymphoma.
17: I started screaming and my family had to rush in and calm me down.
18: Daniels later battled breast cancer. Now, nearly 20 years later, she's dealing with another cancer diagnosis.
17: But I am now a wig connoisseur.
18: Still, she wishes she'd had another option. Mariela Macias is an oncologist at Sharp Healthcare.
19: Scalp cooling is a mechanism that uses a portable refrigeration unit and a very well-fitted cap for the patient, and is used to prevent chemotherapy-induced alopecia or hair loss.
18: She says cost is often a barrier.
19: Spending those $2,500 or $5,000 extra is sometimes not part of the plan.
18: Starting January 1st, a new law requires large group health plans and Medi-Cal to cover FDA-cleared scalp cooling for eligible chemotherapy patients. For Daniels, having that option years ago could have made a painful part of treatment a little easier.
17: I wish I had something like that back then.
18: Heidi DeMarco, KPBS News.
12: An extreme heat watch takes effect on the coast and in the valleys starting on Friday. It's expected to last through Wednesday of next week. That'll bring dangerously hot conditions during the day and unusually warm nighttime temperatures as well. Today, partial cloud cover should clear up in the morning, making way for sunny skies. Coastal areas can expect temperatures reaching into the mid to upper 70s, mid to upper 80s for the inland valleys. Mountain highs in the upper 70s to mid 80s and the deserts should reach up to 99 degrees. This is KPBS, San Diego's NPR station.
2: South 5 crashed just before La Costa. They were in the left lanes. Looks like they're going to be blocking the right 3 lanes now. Very heavy out of Carlsbad. And once you're past La Costa and that crash, it'll pick up. North 5, very heavy stuff as well before H into downtown. North 805 also backed up from H into Mission Valley. Slower through Mission Valley. West 8 from the 125. West 94 is no help for you. 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All lanes South 5 will be closed tonight at the 54 from 10 p.m. to 6 a.m. Use East 54 for travel south of the 5. 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
23: From Marketplace in Washington, I'm Kimberly Adams. A slew of economic data reports came out this morning, including the latest Personal Consumption Expenditures Index, the Federal Reserve's preferred measure of inflation. Core inflation, which strips out food and energy prices, was 3% in August, down from the previous month, and consumer spending was up to 0.9% month over month. It was 0.2% in July. Let's get the market reaction with a check of the numbers. The Dow Jones Industrial Average is up about 60 points, that's 0.1%. The S&P 500 is up 0.6%, and the NASDAQ is up 1%. And remember the earbuds with a white cord that plugged into your phone or iPod from like 20-ish years ago? For many, not all, they're a relic of the past. But Bose announced new wired earbuds this week. Marketplace's Caitlin Tan explains why.
0: Wired headphones are all over social media. People love them, including Instagram user Zainelli, who posted a reel about it.
1: Cool and all that, but there's just something about the OG wires that just go crazy. I don't know what it is about it. I don't know if I'm tripping. It's just nostalgia.
0: Zainelli, you're not tripping. Paul Gagnon with Circana says consumers spent 16% more on wired headphones in 2026.
3: It's for this kind of throwback nostalgia to a simpler time with a device that just does a very simple basic function, but sparks maybe some joy.
0: Like popping in a CD or calling a friend on a landline, the kind with the curly cord. Gagnon says this isn't necessarily about saving money.
3: Everybody has a camera in their smartphone. Why would somebody want to buy a $150 point-and-shoot camera? It's for the experience.
0: It's novel for Gen Z, says Eric Athis, the author of Saying No to New.
4: They're the generation that has known Amazon Prime and apps. This is all they've known their whole lives.
0: 28-year-old Andrew Roth recently switched to an analog alarm clock.
7: Instead of rolling over and grabbing your phone and checking it, you have like 5-10 minutes of peace in the morning.
0: Roth says that as AI surges, people are reevaluating their relationship with technology and thinking,
7: as, hey, maybe this is not so good for us and for the world around us.
0: Roth's company Offline promotes another throwback, meeting up with people in real life. I'm Caitlin Tan for Marketplace.
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23: Industrial growth has spurred demand for skilled trade workers in the Rio Grande Valley in South Texas. SpaceX is planning to expand, and two liquefied natural gas export facilities are being built there. In the Rio Grande Valley, wages and employment trail behind the rest of the state and the nation, but new programs are aimed at getting the local workforce into the skilled trades. Marketplace's Elizabeth Troval reports.
25: Sparks fly in the air in this Brownville, Texas warehouse where students practice grinding bevels into steel pipes. This is Jason Medina's 12-week hands-on program for pipe fitting.
26: How good that weld comes out depends a lot on how good the bevel comes out.
25: A secure weld depends on that pipe cut being perfectly square.
26: When they get out there, that's probably one of the first things they'll be tasked to do.
25: Medina started his school, STX Metal Trades, 3 years ago. He was a union pipe fitter and worked on projects across the country. But he decided to come back home to Brownsville.
27: There was a mission to come home and open up a training facility that catered to the industry that was coming.
25: He says he anticipated a deficit of workers. It's just him and his business partner who run it.
27: In 3 years that we've been operational, we've trained about 150 different pipe fitters. And we've pumped most of those into the local workforce.
25: Those jobs start at about $20 an hour, but can become six-figure careers. One of Medina's students is 27-year-old Adolfo Sandoval, who grew up near here. He currently works with Rebar at the LNG construction site. He comes here for 3 to 4 hours of night class after 10 hours on the job because he thinks pipe fitting will be a better career.
8: It does pay better. I don't know. I really like it. I mean, I guess to simplify it, I like cutting. I like grinding. It's kind of fun. You know what I'm saying? And it's like building like adult Legos.
25: Also adjusting to industrial development in the area is Texas State Technical College in Harlingen, where it's the first week of school. This electrical construction class is being offered for the first time, in part to meet the demands of recent growth, like new LNG facilities. Gina Cano-Monreal is provost.
9: Now some of the first phases of those projects are getting to the point where they're needing HVAC and electrical, and like all of that is now coming into play.
25: She sees growth as an opportunity for locals to find better paying jobs without having to move away.
9: You know, most of our folks here would prefer to stay here. And so that allows them to still get that high paying job, but remain local.
25: And students are getting offered good local jobs in real time back at Jason Medina's classroom in Brownsville. A recruiter called before class asking for workers. Medina shares the news, offering spots to his three top students.
10: And I told you guys, when performance in here determines how soon you get out to the field. So congratulations.
25: That's three more jobs for students right here in the Rio Grande Valley. I'm Elizabeth Troval for Marketplace.
11: Speaking of jobs, private payroll processor ADP is out with its monthly report. The private sector added 90,000 jobs in September, up from 36,000 in August. We'll get the big federal jobs report on Friday. In Washington, I'm Kimberly Adams with the Marketplace Morning Report. 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
2: Big problem in La Costa on the southbound 5. Right three lanes are blocked with a multi-car injury crash is crawling out of Carlsbad. Once you get past that crash and out of La Costa, it'll pick up for you. North 5, very heavy stuff out of our South Bay. H up to the 163. North 805 just as busy from H to the 8. That affects westbound 8 from the 125. West 52 a little slower. Cuyamaca over the summit. 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
29: Live from NPR News in Washington, I'm Korva Coleman. Israeli Prime Minister Benjamin Netanyahu says a passenger jet going from Dubai to Tel Aviv made an emergency landing in Saudi Arabia today. One of the pilots reportedly stabbed the other pilot and then tried to crash the plane. NPR's Aya Batraoui reports.
30: Netanyahu says the plane went into a spin and began to plunge as one of the pilots was trying to sabotage the aircraft's systems after stabbing his co-pilot. He says nearly all passengers on board were Israeli and that the plane landed safely at Tabuk Airport in Saudi Arabia. Netanyahu says the suspected attacker is being questioned now by Saudi authorities, though Saudi Arabia has yet to confirm that. Fly Dubai says the flight from Dubai to Tel Aviv was diverted to Saudi Arabia after a, quote, altercation occurred in the flight deck. The airline deployed two replacement aircraft to bring the passengers from Tabuk to Tel Aviv and cautioned that the motives behind the incident are unknown and remain subject to a formal investigation. Israel's defense minister, however, called it an attempted jihadist terrorist attack but provided no further details. Aya Batraoui, NPR News, Riyadh, Saudi Arabia.
29: Officials at Cornell University are facing growing criticism over their handling of an alleged rape case in 2024. NPR's Brian Mann reports New York Governor Kathy Hochul is calling for an independent investigation.
1: Hochul called a woman's account of being drugged and gang raped at Cornell in 2024 horrifying. She says there are serious questions and is calling for a transparent, independent review of the university's response. A local prosecutor says the alleged victim described parts of the incident as consensual at the time, but potential evidence of violence by seven male students was only investigated by campus police, not by city police. Ithaca's mayor Robert Cantelmo has also blasted Cornell's response. In a statement to NPR, Cornell University says it will work with elected officials to address safety concerns. They didn't say whether they will approve an independent investigation. Brian Mann, NPR News, Ithaca, New York.
29: A FEMA-backed program is running out of money. It's helped hundreds of survivors of last year's Los Angeles fires navigate the rebuilding process. NPR's Kirk Siegler has more.
3: As is typical after bad wildfires, last year FEMA approved $13 million toward its disaster case management program, which pairs a case manager to fire survivors like Sophia Vidal, helping them with insurance, securing building permits, and a grant so that her husband, who's a contractor, could replace his tools that burned in the fire.
5: We need her guidance to help us get back on track as far as what we need to do next.
3: But Vidal and some 1,300 other survivors are now losing their case managers as only $3 million of the promised $13 million in aid has

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1: Good morning. You're listening to Morning Edition on KPBS. I'm Andrew Bowen. The city of Coronado has officially joined San Diego Community Power. KPBS Public Matters reporter Kevin Trevelin explains how the new option for electricity will work.
2: San Diego Community Power is an alternative to SDG&E that will eventually allow Coronado residents to source more of their electricity from renewable sources. Coronado City Council member Kerry Downey says the new arrangement was the single biggest move the city could make to meet its emissions reduction goals.
3: When we adopted our climate action plan, we had a series of options the city could take, and all of the others added up would not have as significant a difference as just joining SDCA would.
2: CCA stands for Community Choice Aggregator. In this case, it means Coronado households will have the option to buy electricity from San Diego Community Power while still paying SDG&E to deliver it over their power lines. San Diego Community Power is expected to begin offering service to Coronado in early 2028, pending approval by the California Public Utilities Commission. Residents will be able to choose from three different plans with varying price tags depending on how much renewable energy they want. Kevin Trevelin, KPBS News.
1: California's two candidates for governor, Javier Becerra and Steve Hilton, will face off in a nationally televised debate tonight. CNN is hosting the debate at 6 p.m. Becerra is a Democrat who served as a congressman, California attorney general, and U.S. Secretary of Health and Human Services. Polls suggest he has a commanding lead against Hilton, a Republican political commentator and contributor to Fox News. Partial cloud cover should clear up this morning, making way for sunny skies and warm temperatures, too. Coastal areas can expect temperatures reaching into the mid to upper 70s, mid to upper 90s in the deserts. 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
4: Big problem, South 5 at La Costa, an injury crash. The right three lanes are shut down. That backup heavy out of Carlsbad from Tamarack. Once you're past the crash, though, it'll pick up for you. And a little slow now and behind Genesee on that South 5. North 5, very busy from E into downtown. North 805, also heavy Bonita into Mission Valley. So West 8 is feeling that from the 125. West 94, the lighter of the two, but slow between the 805 and 5. 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
7: It's Morning Edition from NPR News. I'm Michelle Martin in Washington, D.C.
8: And I'm A. Martinez in Culver City, California. President Trump says tech companies can self-regulate the risks of artificial intelligence.
7: And he signed an executive order officially dubbing the technology superintelligence for government agencies. This came after the president met with dozens of top leaders in the AI field on Tuesday. The same day, he also rolled out an AI-driven website, America.gov, to help people navigate government services.
8: NPR's White House correspondent Emily Fang is with us to explain this. So, Emily, what happened at this meeting?
9: So there was no press in the meeting, but Trump came out afterwards and he told the press how people had agreed companies could self-regulate on AI. He argued if companies break the law, we have the Department of Justice or the FBI that could rein them in. Though, to put a finer point on that, if that were to happen, the U.S. would need to put AI laws on the books. And that did not happen at this lunch. Instead, Trump posted a one-page document that CEOs from six of the big AI companies that were there signed. And this agreement says companies would broadly monitor their models and make sure they do not hack into other systems, but it offered no details on how this would work.
10: They don't want anything to go wrong. I mean, their companies are at stake. If something goes wrong, their companies are at stake. They're not going to let that happen. This is going to be all for the good, and we're going to have it be nice and safe, and they're really going to be policing each other.
9: Asked if this was enforceable, Trump said it was, quote, morally binding. And so the question still remains whether powerful private companies can be trusted to follow through in perpetuity.
8: But it's morally binding. That might be enough. Now, which companies were participating in this meeting?
9: there were about 30 tech executives present, and I

0: downtown to house over 500 affordable units and 77 shelter rooms. The project is estimated to cost over $300 million. Deacon Jim Vargas with Father Joe's says Jacob's donation will also help fund a new senior care program.
1: It helps us with the programs we have for seniors, things like assisted living, which typically homeless services providers don't provide, right? Assisted living, hospice care. We find that a lot of people on the streets, unfortunately, who have aged, it's taken a toll on them, and they need end-of-life care.
0: Vargas says out of the 500 new affordable units, 150 will be reserved for seniors. The Joan Crock Center will be torn down to make way for the new campus. When people living at the Joan Crock Center have to vacate in early 2028 to prepare for construction, they'll be able to go to Father Joe's Tucson campus. Emmy Burris, KPBS News.
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5: I'm Robin Young. It's Here and Now. Sounds from a parade in Baghdad today, National Sovereignty Day, 4 days actually, marking the withdrawal of the last of the U.S. troops. It was over two decades ago, in 2003, an American-led invasion ultimately overthrew then-President Saddam Hussein. Combat forces were withdrawn in 2011 after 4,500 American service members died, nearly 300,000 Iraqis also killed. But U.S. troops returned in 2014 to fight the Islamic State, which rose during the war. President Biden agreed to today's withdrawal back in 2024. The Trump administration is now carrying it out. Let's get some thoughts from retired Army General David Petraeus. He led U.S. and allied forces in the wars in Iraq and Afghanistan. General, we've spoken over the years. What are you thinking about on this day?
6: Well, a military commander, former military commander, would always like to have footprints wherever you can around the world. In Iraq is no exception. But by and large, the Islamic State, which we helped the Iraqi forces destroy when they rose from the ashes, really, of their situation, they were destroyed during the surge in Iraq in 2007, 2008. But unfortunately, the Iraqi forces took their eye off them after we left in 2011. They were able to reconstitute themselves, drew power from the Syrian civil war, and you'll recall, mm-hmm. controlled northern Iraq and much of western Iraq. Mm-hmm. We went back in, we helped the Iraqi forces, but those forces are much, much better now than they were back then. There's also a very robust counterterrorism service that's actually separate from their military, reports directly to the prime minister. And I think they are capable of keeping an eye on the Islamic State. But keep in mind that much of what happens now will depend on the United States maintaining a good intelligence relationship, security assistance, counterterrorism, diplomatic, economic, and so forth. And I think that that will be the case very much. Right. Indeed, the new prime minister's first trip was to the United States, seeking to shore up that relationship and very much focusing on attracting business and so forth to Iraq. Well, and these forces will set up they'll be in a headquarters in Jordan where they can still keep an eye on the situation in the region. But again, that was a good base. It was right on an airfield. It offered a lot of mobility and capability to us and a partnership with the Iraqi forces that obviously will not be the case in the wake of this withdrawal.
5: Yeah. You know, General, we can't help but be thinking back and that this was an invasion based on false claims of intelligence about weapons of mass destruction. This was, you know, claims made by then Vice President Cheney, President George W.
6: These are claims accepted by both parties.
5: Right. But there are also false claims that Saddam Hussein was close to Osama bin Laden, who'd carried out the 9/11 attacks. They are actually enemies. Are you thinking that this was a right war, a correct war?

0: Good morning. You're listening to KPBS. I'm Andrew Bowen. The Padres beat the Chicago Cubs 8-0 last night in Game 1 of the National League Wild Card Series. Game 2 is at 7 p.m. tonight at Petco Park. It's the first time the Friars have had home field advantage in the postseason since 2024. KPBS reporter Alexander Nguyen says fans are hoping that energy at Petco Park will propel the home team to a series win.
1: Petco Park is widely known as the most raucous and electric stadium in the league. Matt Zelick was originally from Chicago, but he's not a Cubs fan. He's a White Sox fan. He's adopted the Padres for the wild card round.
2: San Diego is the best ballpark in the MLB. There is no comparison with San Diego being a louder park than Wrigley Field. It's not even comparable.
1: That energy has helped the Padres beat the Cubs before. In 1984, the team used that home crowd energy to rally from a 2-0 deficit for their first trip to the World Series. But Cubs fan Sharon Haas isn't worried.
3: Have you seen the Cubs? Come on. Once they get their bats going, no stopping them.
1: During the regular season, the Padres lost 5 out of 6 meetings against the Cubs. But fans say none of that matters in the postseason.
4: Let's go, Padres!
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5: 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What's the forecast? 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
7: It's here and now. An immense 1,000-mile-wide wave is headed for California and is expected to raise sea levels in the southern part of the state by as much as 1 foot. Meanwhile, more than 100 million people from Arizona to Iowa are bracing for floods as the remnants of Hurricane Polo dump heavy rains across several states. Hawaii has just experienced its third hurricane in 2 months. Scientists say this is all just a taste of what's to come from this year's El Nino, which is on track to be one of the strongest on record. It still is set to peak for not another few months. Let's get a sense of what to expect with Frida Garza, a reporter for our editorial partners at Grist, a nonprofit newsroom focused on climate. Hey, Frida, welcome back.
8: Thanks for having me.
7: All right, so let's back up. First, remind us, what is an El Nino?
8: Yeah, it's basically an El Nino is a change in the wind patterns over the Pacific Ocean that causes the sea surface temperatures to increase above what we would normally see this time of year. So you might have heard this El Nino has been called a super El Nino, and that's because the amount of warming we're seeing in the Pacific right now in September is well above what we would normally expect to see this time of year.
7: Right. So these El Ninos can bring higher temperatures, more severe floods and droughts, and things that are already extreme weather events become even more extreme. So we mentioned a few of the weather events that scientists say are connected to this year's El Nino. What else should we be bracing for?
8: Well, in the U.S., Yeah, that's right. We're going to see a rainier, wetter season in the next few months over much of the south part of the country. In the rest of the world, there's going to be the models are showing other kinds of impacts. You know, we might see a drier season in parts of the world that are really important to our food system. So like in India, where a lot of rice is grown. So we might see some different shocks to our food system, just in general, because of how globalized, you know, the modern food system today is.
4: All right. So far beyond weather, it could also affect what we eat and presumably the price of that food. This is the third strong El Nino in just over a decade, and this year's is expected to well exceed those others. This is all happening as the world is rapidly warming. You spoke with a climate scientist at Indiana University who said we're going to learn a lot this year. What does he mean?
8: Yeah, so we don't completely understand, you know, this El Nino is happening with climate change happening in the background. So it's already like a very warm year. And then we're seeing this additional warming in the Pacific. So what climate scientists mean when they say something like that is that the extreme weather events we're going to see because of this El Nino, you know, that kind of gives us a look into what a much warmer planet in general would look like, you know, should climate change sort of continue and should greenhouse gas emissions continue to rise and there not be sufficient like policy changes to mitigate that.
4: Well, we should mention for listeners that California last week declared a state of emergency to mobilize resources ahead of what officials there think is going to be a very tough winter. Frida Garza is a staff writer at Grist. Frida, thank you so much for joining us.
8: Thank you so much.
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4: A sig alert for the closure of the East 905 Otay Mesa border crossing into Mexico. A suspicious package is being investigated. The northbound waits are still there. You can cross 2.5 hours San Ysidro, 2 hours Otay Mesa. Eastbound Coronado Bridge at the toll plaza, there's a stall in the right lane. 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
5: 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How are people getting by? From WAMU and NPR in Washington, this is 1A. Hi, I'm Jen White. 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
6: Live from NPR News, I'm Lakshmi Singh. Iraq is celebrating Sovereignty Day. More than 20 years after the U.S. invasion, the last American troops have withdrawn. Retired Lieutenant General H.R. McMaster was President Trump's national security advisor during his first term. McMaster also served in Iraq during both Gulf Wars. He spoke to NPR's Morning Edition about whether the mission should have ended now while the U.S. is at war with Iran.
7: This is going to embolden, I think, the Iranians to a certain extent. And it's not clear that there has been the enduring defeat of ISIS. Remember, that became the most destructive terrorist organization in history, taking control of territory the size of Great Britain and conducting something like 95 attacks outside of the area that it controlled, including, of course, remember, in Brussels and Paris and Marseille and so forth. So I think it's really important to ensure the enduring defeat of ISIS. And having troops there helps you. It just helps you develop the intelligence picture and work with Iraqis who are doing the majority of the fighting.
6: McMaster is a senior fellow at the Hoover Institution. Meanwhile, President Trump is celebrating the withdrawal. On social media today, he credited himself for that. A former Cornell University student's lawsuit alleging she was sexually assaulted by 7 male students at a fraternity party is renewing questions about how colleges deal with reports of violent crime. Here's NPR's Alyssa Nedwarny.
8: Title IX prohibits discrimination in schools based on sex. Under that law, the school's job is to make sure all students have a safe campus environment, equal access to an education. In the case of Cornell University, when the district attorney did not move forward with the criminal investigation back in 2024, the campus Title IX process got underway. In a statement, Cornell said its investigation took several months and led to expulsions and suspensions. The fraternity chapter was closed in 2024. Title IX has a lower burden of proof than a criminal case. But in recent years, there have been big changes. The Trump administration raised the burden of proof and also now requires schools to conduct, quote, live hearings with cross-examination. Alyssa Nadworny, NPR News.
6: New York City Mayor Zohram Mamdani has released a report on anti-Semitism and a strategy to combat the prejudice. More from NPR's Jason DeRose.
9: In a video released by the mayor's office, Mamdani says he spent this year listening to Jewish New Yorkers. What he's learned?
10: Anti-Semitism is real, and it is growing.
9: The report says that although Jews make up just 12% of the city's population, anti-Jewish hate crimes account for more than half of all confirmed hate crimes in New York, something the mayor calls unacceptable.
10: Jewish New Yorkers should feel cherished and celebrated in the most Jewish city in America.
9: The report, however, does not define anti-Semitism, and critics say Mamdani's repeated labeling of the war in Gaza as genocide has led to increased anti-Jewish sentiment. Jason DeRose, NPR News.
6: This is NPR. The Centers for Disease Control and Prevention has added a second measles death to its national tally this year. Comes after Pennsylvania reported four deaths linked to measles. NPR's Maria Godoy has details.
11: The CDC website did not identify where the death occurred, so it's unclear if the new death is one of the four reported in Pennsylvania. No other state has reported a measles-associated death this year. The deaths have become wrapped up in a political feud between Pennsylvania's Democratic Governor Josh Shapiro and Health Secretary Robert F. Kennedy Jr. When Shapiro announced the first two deaths, Kennedy initially questioned whether they were due to measles, and in a highly unusual move, the CDC initially excluded them from its weekly measles tally. The CDC says it's working with the Council of State and Territorial Epidemiologists to develop a standardized definition for deaths due to measles. Maria Godoy, NPR News.
6: The U.S. economy expanded at a pace of 2.2% in the second quarter. The Commerce Department says consumer spending and business investment were strong. Love that sweater from Macy's. Keep it. Change your mind. Maybe DoorDash it back. The service is known mainly for delivering your restaurant food or groceries, but DoorDash says that as of November, it also plans to start offering nationwide services for picking up or returning items you buy from participating retail stores through its app. Macy's, Anthropologie, and The North Face are among the latest companies to formally sign on. DoorDash's rival Uber Eats, also in the retail delivery business, it partnered with Costco and Foot Locker. It's NPR.
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4: It's a new crash, North 15 before the 78. Looks like the four right lanes are now blocked. You're stopping at Auto Parkway. This could get a little worse. West 78 is very slow from the 15 to Nordahl because of an earlier crash. East 52 lane closure in San Clemente Canyon, Genesee to the 805, but you're backed up from Regents Road. 2 hours, 20 minutes, the wait, San Ysidro, 90 minutes, Otay Mesa. 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I'm Mark Zegan. 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
5: 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I'm Jade Hindman, keeping you informed and inspired while making you think.

A new lawsuit against San Diego and its police department over license plate readers. We'll tell you what's in it. 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

0: Live from NPR News, I'm Lakshmi Singh. Celebrations in Baghdad is heard through the Associated Press now that the last American troops have withdrawn from Iraq 23 years after the U.S. invasion. At the White House today, President Trump noted that the U.S.'s military presence in Iraq spanned the George W. Bush, Obama, and Biden administrations, but ended with his own.
1: It's been a long time with very bad decision-making that got us involved in this quagmire. In the first place, it was a quagmire.
0: Trump speaking today at a White House event celebrating Hispanic Heritage Month. A flight from United Arab Emirates to Israel had to make an emergency landing after a pilot allegedly tried to crash the plane with dozens of people on board. Israeli Prime Minister Benjamin Netanyahu says a pilot stabbed the co-pilot before being neutralized by passengers and crew. The Fly Dubai aircraft made an emergency landing in Saudi Arabia before it continued on to Israel. The pilot has been arrested. A group of small companies and nearly two dozen states are challenging President Trump's latest effort to impose double-digit tariffs on nearly everything the U.S. imports. NPR's Scott Horsley reports that tariff opponents made their case before a specialized trade court today.
2: After two earlier rounds of worldwide tariffs were struck down by the courts, the Trump administration imposed a new set of import taxes, relying on a different trade law called Section 301. Plaintiff's lawyer Pratik Shah argues that law is designed to go after individual countries that behave badly, not virtually every U.S. trading partner.
3: It would be a massive transfer of taxing power from Congress to the executive to allow them to forego the country-specific sort of findings that 301 requires.
2: U.S. importers paid more than $20 billion in tariffs last month, but the government also refunded $11 billion from earlier tariffs that were ruled illegal. Scott Horsley, NPR News, Washington.
0: A court has blocked Tennessee from carrying out the first execution of a woman in the state for the first time in more than 200 years. Judges are considering a defense motion about the woman's history of abuse as a child. Tony Gonzalez of member station WPLN reports.
4: Krista Pike was convicted for a murder she committed at age 18. She and her boyfriend tortured and killed Knoxville classmate Colleen Slemmer. Pike is 50 now and the only woman on death row in Tennessee. Death penalty opponents have criticized the sentencing process. That's in part because of how young Pike was when sentenced to death and how little court consideration there was for her history of mental illness and severe childhood sexual abuse. Her defense team is also among those challenging the method of lethal injection. Cases have mounted since a failed execution in May when medical staff couldn't insert an IV.
0: That's Tony Gonzalez reporting. This is NPR News.
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6: Live from KPBS, I'm Andrew Bowen. The Otay Mesa Port of Entry briefly closed to pedestrian and vehicle crossings this morning due to a suspicious package. The San Diego Police Department shared news of the closure around 9:30. Border crossings had resumed by 11. Father Joe's Villages is planning to build over 500 new affordable apartments in downtown San Diego. KPBS Penner Fellow Emmy Burris says a $50 million investment announced this week is helping get the project off the ground.
7: Philanthropist and Qualcomm co-founder Erwin Jacobs is donating a record $50 million to Father Joe's Villages. It's the largest single donation in the homeless provider's history. That money will help build three towers downtown to house over 500 affordable units and 77 shelter rooms. The project is estimated to cost over $300 million. Deacon Jim Vargas with Father Joe's says Jacobs' donation will also help fund a new senior care program.
8: It helps us with the programs we have for seniors, things like assisted living, which typically homeless services providers don't provide, right? Assisted living, hospice care. We find that a lot of people on the streets, unfortunately, who have aged, it's taken a toll on them and they need end-of-life care.
7: Vargas says out of the 500 new affordable units, 150 will be reserved for seniors. The Joan Kroc Center will be torn down to make way for the new campus. When people living at the Joan Kroc Center have to vacate in early 2028 to prepare for construction, they'll be able to go to Father Joe's Tucson campus. Emmy Burris, KPBS News.
6: I'm Andrew Bowen. This is KPBS, San Diego's NPR station.
9: Welcome in, San Diego. It's Jade Hindman. On today's show, a new lawsuit against San Diego and its police department over license plate readers. Then, hear about a new women's sports bar, plus social justice.

0: over the use of ALPR, or Automated License Plate Reader technology. The lawsuit is filed by the ACLU of San Diego and Imperial Counties, along with the Partnership for the Advancement of New Americans, or PANA. The suit argues ALPR surveillance technology violates the California Constitution. So joining me to talk about it is Frederick Carroll, legal director with the ACLU of San Diego and Imperial Counties, along with Humaira Yousafi, a senior policy strategist with PANA, the Partnership for the Advancement of New Americans. Frederick, Humaira, welcome to Midday Edition.
1: Thank you.
2: Thank you so much. It's our pleasure.
0: Glad to have you both here. So before we get into the details, Frederick, remind us what we're referring to when we say ALPR technology. What does that term encompass?
2: ALPR refers to Automated License Plate Readers. It's a little bit misleading, honestly, because these Automated License Plate Readers, or ALPRs, are cameras. And like any other camera, they capture anything in the view of the lens. And so they capture, among other things, license plates. But like any other camera, they capture and store and make searchable all of the data that that lens captures.
0: And this morning, the ACLU and PANA filed a lawsuit against the city and SDPD over their use of this technology. Can you walk us through the central argument of the lawsuit?
2: Absolutely. The California Constitution provides for us an affirmative to get guarantee to privacy. What I mean by that is that in its very onset, Article 1, Section 1 of the California Constitution guarantees privacy to Californians, and of course, that includes San Diegans. However, that fundamental guarantee of what our rights are supposed to protect and the ideals that we find as Californians and San Diegos to be fundamental means nothing if we are constantly under mass surveillance as we go about our day-to-day lives. And so we are challenging the mass surveillance through the FLOC contract and the use of ALPR cameras as violating the law, violating the California Constitution that guarantees our right to privacy.
0: And I do want to note, KPBS reached out to both the City of San Diego and SDPD for a statement on the lawsuit on behalf of our listeners and taxpayers. SDPD said it can't comment on pending litigation, and the city has not yet responded. Humaira, how or why did PANA get involved in this lawsuit?
1: Well, PANA got involved because we have actually been fighting against these ALPRs for quite a while. We do believe that the California Constitution guarantees us a right to privacy, which is being violated by these ALPR systems like FLOC. Our organization works with immigrant and refugee communities throughout the San Diego region, but also across the state, who have been surveilled and targeted by ALPR systems. Especially right now when immigrant communities are being torn apart in City Heights, where my office is, we have been seeing, you know, parents dropping off their kids to school and being ripped apart from their families. We are seeing just increased immigration enforcement all throughout San Diego County. And during this time, we are concerned about technologies like ALPR and the fact that it is almost impossible to govern these systems and to make them actually safe for our communities. And so we've been asking for the city to shut down their use of FLOC ALPRs. And so, you know, at this point, we've been ignored by specific city leaders for so long that we decided to become plaintiffs on this really important litigation.
0: And Humaira, what when I hear you talk, I hear you really kind of describing the real life impact of ALPRs on communities here in San Diego. Talk a bit more about that, about what the impact has been.
1: I mean, for immigrant communities that we represent, this is, you know, increasing the risk, right, for them. It's increasing fear. But it's not only immigrant communities that are impacted by ALPRs. It's all anyone who visits San Diego, right? Anyone who lives in San Diego that is driving through our city, their information.

0: is being captured by these ALPR systems, and their privacy rights are being taken from them. We are seeing individuals who have been wrongly identified through these ALPR systems, who actually went to prison because of these technologies and had to face time away from their families and had to prove their innocence for these things. We are seeing protesters who are being tracked, women who are being tracked because they went to go seek reproductive care. There are multiple different forms in which our communities are more vulnerable because of these ALPR systems exist.
1: Frederick, if you could take us back to how these cameras, how this technology has been sold to the American public, if you will. What have they said it's supposed to be used for?
2: That's a great question, Jade. There are lots of answers provided by various authorities to that particular question. Normally, the answer falls into the general and what we feel is a red herring justification of public safety, that we have to have mass surveillance or else there will be a crime wave that we can't solve, or we have to have mass surveillance because how else are we going to find stolen cars or suspects? And frankly, that's a false narrative. What's actually happening across the country in response to your question is that this technology is being used against communities, not to keep them safe. It's been used to target people, not protect them. And it's been used to victimize individuals, not uphold their rights. And so we proudly stand with PANA on this case to challenge the constitutionality of that. When our fundamental legal principles are based on a protection and a guarantee of privacy, certainly consistent mass surveillance used against San Diegans does not go in concert with that same guarantee of privacy.
1: Are either one of you aware of any cases that have been solved as a result of this technology? Kidnappers, murders, even hit and run drivers, stolen cars? Are you aware of any cases that were solved?
2: I'll leave it to the police to justify their use and look at their data. We will stay in our lane. And what we know is that people have been victimized by this technology. We know that excuses for using it generally fall into the category that this is a tool that police need to solve crimes. But we know that's not true. It's not as if crimes went unsolved for ages before there was mass surveillance technology. That's not a fact. So is it a tool? Yes. Could it be an effective tool? Perhaps in some cases. But the balance that has to be weighed here is constitutional rights and protections for everyone versus perhaps solving the stolen car case sooner or something like that. Mm-hmm. And when we know there are real abuses and when we know there are constitutional issues at stake, the balance works in favor of opposing the technology.
1: Hamira, I mean, community members have really rallied against the use of ALPRs in San Diego and beyond. Why do you think this technology evokes such a strong community reaction?
0: I think especially in this country right now, we're at a moment where AI technology is, expanding and becoming sophisticated by the moment, right? I think that our communities are becoming more aware of those and realizing that, technologies like ALPR are not what they sold it to be, right? They are actually putting us at risk. They are having implications that maybe at first folks didn't anticipate. Organizations like PANA did from the beginning, and we have a broad coalition of, many organizations throughout San Diego County called the Trust SD Coalition, who's been calling for an end to these because of the privacy concerns that we have had and also just the real life consequences that we have seen. And so, I've been seeing how much our city and our communities here in San Diego have continued to call for the end of ALPRs, however, have been unfortunately ignored by some of our city leaders. And we have had a wave of over 100 jurisdictions throughout the country and their use of ALPR systems, especially Flock, which is what our system is here in San Diego as well. Unfortunately, we're still waiting for that to happen. We're still waiting for our city to respond to the community demands.
1: And Frederick, before there were these, this the, before the Flock system, there were streetlight cameras, correct?
2: That's right.
1: So what
2: Smart
1: is,
2: streetlights.
1: right, what do you think this says about how the city is responding to the community, in that, the city did away with those streetlight cameras, and yet they still decided to move into this direction of having these Flock cameras in this system.
2: Well, it means that the city's not responding to community needs. We had the smart streetlight program rolled out, then taken back, then rolled out again, and now with the add-on of ALPR technology and the Flock contract. And so we as San Diegans have an ongoing history of this, where frankly, we've been sold the same bill of goods for a long time. If we have a little bit extra surveillance, you're going to be safer. And that little bit becomes more and more and more until now there are cameras outside the rec center at Azalea Park. Now there are cameras on all four corners outside high schools. Now there are cameras everywhere we go in San Diego, such that our entire movements, where we pray, where we eat, where our kids go to school, where we work, can be tracked, monitored, and surveilled. That's the real problem that we're seeing here.
0: And can I add, I mean, the streetlight cameras, became knowledge, everyone understood that this was actually, there's thousands of these. The city council unanimously decided to get rid of smart streetlight cameras. However, only to come back a while later to replace them with not only the smart streetlight cameras, but also these really problematic ALPRs. So we're continuing to see new iterations of these technologies, more powerful versions of them coming out.
1: I've been speaking with Frederick Carroll, legal director with the ACLU of San Diego and Imperial Counties, and also Homaira Yousefi, a senior policy strategist with PANA, the Partnership for the Advancement of New Americans. We'll be continuing our coverage of this lawsuit at kpbs.org. Frederick, Homaira, thank you so very much.
0: Thank
2: Thank
0: you.
2: you so much, Jade. And remember, get the flock out.
1: Still to come. Building community around women in sports. Hear how the new sports bar, One of Us, is working to do just that. KPBS Midday Edition returns after the break.

0: I'm Andrew Bowen in the KPBS newsroom with these headlines. A Senate committee today advanced President Trump's nomination of Nicole Sapphire for U.S. Surgeon General. Sapphire is a radiologist and former Fox News contributor. It's unclear when she'll face a vote of the full Senate. California's two candidates for governor, Javier Becerra and Steve Hilton, will face off in a nationally televised debate tonight. CNN is hosting the debate at 6 p.m. Becerra is a Democrat who's served as a congressman, California Attorney General, and U.S. Secretary of Health and Human Services. Polls suggest he has a commanding lead against Hilton, a Republican political commentator and contributor to Fox News. Governor Gavin Newsom has signed a bill intended to advance San Diego's redevelopment plans for the sports arena property in the Midway District. Midway Rising is the name for the project. It includes more than 4,200 apartments, more than 14 acres of parks and open space, and a new arena. SB 344 shields the project from environmental lawsuits. Newsom signed the bill alongside a package of other housing reforms, saying they would accelerate home production and cut unnecessary red tape. The Padres beat the Chicago Cubs 8-0 last night in Game 1 of the National League Wild Card Series. Game 2 is at 7 p.m. tonight at Petco Park. Whichever team wins the best of three series will face the Milwaukee Brewers in the division series. Now, your extended weather forecast from the Weather Channel.
1: A pleasant sunny stretch of weather here for San Diego, as we'll look at sunshine here for the afternoon, around 80 degrees. And it looks like we'll see temperatures well into the 90s in the inland valleys. Temperatures around 100 degrees in the desert this afternoon as we hold on to sunshine there. Areas of patchy fog developing at the coast tonight after 11 o'clock, lasting into the morning tomorrow. And then sunshine will take over, 84 tomorrow. And then we're into the heat as we move through the weekend coming up. Long duration heat wave looks to take shape on Friday, lasts through the middle part of next week. Temperatures each day here in San Diego expected to stay in the low 90s, nighttime lows in the mid 70s. Triple digit heat will be found in the inland valleys each day, Friday through Tuesday, and temperatures around 100 degrees in the desert, overnight lows staying in the mid 70s, and no mention of any rain in the forecast. Of course, we'll be keeping our eyes on developments in the tropics down to our south. Richard DeWedding at the Weather Channel.
2: Good afternoon, Scott Bass with your surf report. The main characteristic here is southwest wind at 10 miles per hour. That's problematic in many locations of the county. Plenty of bump and crumbling the wave tops as a nice combination of southwest ground swell, leftover tropical, and northwest wind swell. Those combine to create surf of 2 to 3 to 4 feet. Let's call it knee to stomach to chest high. Coming off a high tide, it'll drain low all afternoon, and at 7 p.m. be a 0.1. Water estimated 70. 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
10: Welcome back. 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I'm Jade Hindman. So WNBA playoffs started this past weekend, and for many fans, it hasn't always been easy finding a place to watch at WNBA games. Even at sports bars, it can be difficult. But that's changing as people are headed to one bar on University Ave. It's called One of Us, and it's San Diego's first women's sports bar. And while it opened just earlier this year, it reflects a longtime desire for community around women's sports in our city. I'm joined now by two of the co-founders, Kehlani Millsaps and Patricia Siebold. Kehlani and Patricia, welcome to the show and welcome into the studio.
11: Thank you so much for having us.
10: Glad to have you both here. Kehlani, what inspired you to open One of Us?
11: I mean, it's many, many things. Women's sports have been growing exponentially over the last several years. And we wanted to just have that space where we could go enjoy the games and, you know, be amongst our peers in a positive environment, but feel, you know, that packed energy of a stadium. So here we are today.
10: That's great. And why San Diego? I mean, we obviously have a lot of sporting events going on here lately, but what makes it the perfect place for a bar like this?
11: Well, San Diego is a big soccer town. Everybody knows that. We do have a lot of sports here that really showcase, you know, the young talent that comes up from the community. And yeah, we just really love San Diego so much. It helps that we live here, too. So
12: San Diego's home.
11: Yeah.
10: The hometown. Well, I mean, the name, One of Us, what's the story and significance behind that, Patricia?
12: There's just so many. The name came of us being together in a group and just being sports related in terms of, like, let me bring it back to, like, our mascot, right? Our mascot is a wolf. It's like our spirit animal in terms of being in a pack, being a lone wolf. Mm-hmm. And we know women, a lot of the times, we're alone, right? In watching sports at home alone. And we don't want that, right? We want to be together in a pack. And it just makes it so much better, us being together and fighting the good fight.
10: That's great.
11: So yeah, when you're here at the bar, you're one of us.
10: Right, right. Everyone, you're welcome. You know, you found community. You mentioned this earlier, Kehlani, but the interest and industry for women's sports has seen huge growth over the past few years. In fact, it's projected to grow by 250% by 2030. So what's been your experience with that? How have you felt that in the bar itself?
11: Well, I mean, access to these sports, it's still an issue. Like, yes, we're seeing all these broadcast deals and all that sort of thing pop up. And, you know, we get more access, but at the same time, the access is blocked. For example, in men's sports is going through this right now, too, with this growth. So you have these broadcasting deals that breaks up throughout the week, like which games can be viewed when and where, whether it's a cable TV or whether it's a streaming service. So, I mean, to an extent, you know, access is kind of going backwards. But we are helping to take the guessing out of that and in the research. Like, a lot of women's sports fans do a tremendous amount of research just to be able to watch, like, their favorite team, you know, one game a week, just trying to figure out where it is. And we are taking that piece of the puzzle off the table for them. You know, we're providing them with a space to come and be with their friends, too.
10: Mm-hmm. And what's been your relationship with sports? Did you all play?
12: Yes.
11: We did.
10: All right. What would you play?
12: I'm a soccer player, forward, number 9.
10: Oh, great. Okay.
12: Yes. I love the glory of scoring goals. Go Sarah Lady Tigers. I started playing when I was 4 years old.
10: Okay.
12: And it's just, I love it. I'm Brazilian, so you're basically, it's in our genes to be an athlete and specifically a soccer player. And I just love the team aspect, and also, like, you just learn so much, and just being independent as well. But the team aspect is just meant everything to me growing up.
10: Mm-hmm. Yeah. And Kehlani?
11: A little bit different of a story. I liked playing all the sports growing up. So I'm actually the oldest sibling of quite a large group, and I was lucky enough to be able to experience all the sports that I wanted to from a young age. So I tried tennis, golf, volleyball, basketball, soccer, softball. I'm sure I'm missing something in there. Always wanted to do hockey, always wanted to do football. Wasn't allowed to, but that's okay. I understand. So, like, I was always participating in rec league sports. By the time I got to high school, it was just, you know, just for fun. I was absolutely competitive in every sport I played. I'm a very competitive person anyways. But playing sports was definitely a fun thing. And since high school, I've gone on to, you know, play, you know, adult league slow pitch softball or rec league soccer. And I want to try rugby now. I want to try flag football. So for me, it's just I love sports overall.
10: Right. Yeah. It's part of your life.
11: It is.
10: Like growing up and playing sports, did you all ever feel like there was a difference in support or even fandom around women's sports and girls' sports as opposed to boys and men's?
12: Absolutely. The men had all the support. Just growing up, all I knew was the 99ers, the U.S. Women's National Team, when it came to, like, World Cup. There wasn't any access for me to go watch them, right, like it is now. Like, now we have NWSL. There's so many new leagues, new teams joining the league, and it's just constantly growing. But now it just feels nice, like, it took us this far, this long.
10: This long, yeah.
12: This long to get here.
10: Kehlani?
11: What was the question?
10: I mean, growing up, was there ever a time when you were like, man, I really wish I had the same support and fandom as the men's teams?
11: I mean, not while growing up. Honestly, I wasn't aware. I was so in my own little bubble playing my sports that, like, I just wasn't even aware of what was going on in the outside world. And, I mean, I was still watching, you know, going to games growing up, like going to Angels and Dodgers games because I'm from Orange County. And, you know, Lakers games. Not so much football, but, like, my family would watch football on the weekends. And yeah, it didn't even occur to me back then that there could be professional leagues for women at that point. I didn't realize that until, you know, more towards the end of high school, getting into college. And, you know, that's when we started, I'm aging myself now, that's when we started seeing the professional leagues for soccer and that sort of thing. So, you know, at that point, that's when I became aware of it. Like, oh, where has this been all this time? Yeah. Why didn't I know about this?
10: Yeah. Well, hey, the bar opened not too long ago. What's the reception been like since it opened? I mean, how have fans really come together in the space?
11: Oh, it's phenomenal. We already have regulars. We're only 2 months in. We already have regulars. Even for these WNBA playoff games, I've had some guests come back for, you know, each iteration of one of the games. And I was like, weren't you just here, like, yesterday? I love it, though. It's so great. The North Park community specifically has been so receptive to us. All the other business owners, all the local neighbors, the apartment building specifically right behind us. We get a lot of them coming in, you know, just to grab a drink. They don't even, you know, when they first came in, they didn't even know it was a women's sports bar. But now they're, like, all about it. They're buying merch and they're in. Mm-hmm. They're here for it.
10: Yeah. I mean, this is great. It's yet another space, you know, for women athletes and for people who just want to who enjoy women's sports. And I think it's really great because there are so many lessons learned in playing sports itself. Talk to me a bit about that, about the lessons that you learned growing up playing sports and the camaraderie that was there.
11: Yeah, so there's actually a study that came out pretty recently that was saying that, I don't remember specific numbers, but it's like 90% of C-level female executives were in competitive sports through at least like high school or even college. And what that says to me is that, you know, teamwork has a lot to do with success in life. Like it helps you with social cues and, you know, just learning how to communicate better. And you know, being a part of something is a really big deal, and you may not realize it right away, but once you're in it and you lose it, then you know. So yeah, honestly, yeah. Everything ties back to community.
10: It really does. Yeah. It will, and even on the website for One of Us, It says community is just as important as the final score.
11: Yes.
10: That's a really, really good tagline there.
11: Thank you.
10: You've also made it a priority to make One of Us a safe space for all sports fans, regardless of what team or sport they're really into. So how have you taken safety into consideration here?
11: Yeah, so, I mean, again, this goes back to the fans and back to the community. They've done an amazing job at making each other feel safe in our space. So, obviously, you know, our doors are open for everyone. We want all sports fans to come and enjoy, you know, like I said before, that packed stadium energy, but, you know, in a small space. And, you know, obviously our staff, they want to make everyone feel welcome as soon as they walk in the door. But that's on a hospitality level. When we get to the fans, even when it is like one team against another big champ, you know, big rivalry game, everyone's still so respectful to each other. Like, yeah, there's a little back and forth, a little banter, but there's no fighting or anything like that. It's all in good fun. It's all positive, and yeah, everyone's just there to have a good time.
10: Yeah. Well, how have you worked with local women's sports teams? I mean, I know you've done a lot with San Diego Wave FC. Is that right?
11: Yes, absolutely. We love them. Yes. One of the reasons that we were here today with us, Women's Sports Bar, is because of our friends at San Diego Wave FC. Not even specific to women's sports. It's youth sports in general as well. We have made sure that we've made a space where they can come and enjoy themselves. You know, we have healthy food options on the menu. We have big community tables where teams can come after a game, after practice. We've even had elementary school groups come in after a long week. And, you know, the parents come, they bring their kids, and just everybody's there having a good time. But specifically to sports, we just wanted to make sure that there was a capability for these people to come and enjoy each other's company.
10: Mm-hmm.
11: Like growing up, after, you know, any game really, but especially big games, we would go to our local pizza spot, and, you know, like a little arcade, and you'd celebrate, you get your little trophies and that sort of thing. And I really wanted to make sure that that still existed for the youth today.
10: Wow. Well, and that's super important. I mean, do you feel like there's like challenges to youth being engaged in sports and having that really healthy experience these days?
11: Absolutely. We don't have kids of our own,
10: mm-hmm.
11: but, you know, we do see, you know, the generation that's growing up with phones and iPads and all that, and not necessarily going outside. So we are from that generation that's kind of bridged that gap. Like, I remember going outside till it was dark, and just when it got dark, you go inside, you go home, you have dinner, and that's that. But also, I was right around that age when I could have a cell phone, and I'm, you know, like a freshman in high school, did have access to dial-up internet. And that that changed things, you know. So now with youth today, I've seen that it is a little bit harder for some youth to get involved in these sports, whether it is an individual sport or a team sport. And then once they are in it, they love it. It's amazing. But, you know, you got to get them there first.
10: Right. You just got to get them there first. I should mention that Patricia, she stepped out of the studio. She's got a little cough. It happens.
11: Mm-hmm.
10: Kehlani, I mean, what are some of the challenges you've had to navigate both in getting the bar off the ground and now that it's open?
11: I mean, finances are always going to be an issue. Patricia and I, you know, we put everything we had in our bank accounts into this. We were lucky enough to find another business partner, Carrie Pierce, who also, you know, put everything she had into this as well to make this dream come true. And outside of that, I mean, all the challenges, the more we think about it, like, yeah, sure, it was a challenge, but look where we are today. Look at what's happened. Look at all the people that have come and have had an opportunity to enjoy this space. And, you know, we're so, so thrilled about that. Along the ride, one of the challenges was actually being able to find other women-owned businesses that we could support.
10: Mm-hmm.
11: We were lucky enough to have a team around us that helped us with that research. So, we had Femfolio Design that did our branding. We had Allison Hunsley and Pander Design that did our murals for us. You know, there's just so many aspects of female empowerment that we, you know, we saw it as a challenge, and we wanted to tackle it. We wanted to help these other businesses and put them out there.
10: All right. I've been speaking with Kehlani Millsaps and Patricia Siebold, co-founders of One of Us Women's Sports Bar. One of Us is on University Ave in North Park. And as always, we'll include more details on kpbs.org/midday. Thank you so much.
11: Thank you. It's great.
10: Up next, social justice advocate Ana Hernandez joins us to talk about her commitment to community building. KPBS Midday Edition returns after the break.

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5: Welcome back to KPBS Midday Edition. I'm Jade Hindman. For nearly 60 years, San Diego's Centro Cultural de la Raza has served as a hub for Chicano, Mexican, Latino, and indigenous art and culture. Ana Hernandez stepped into that role of executive director back in 2024, but her commitment to social justice and community building goes back much further. Ana has long been an advocate for workers' rights, immigrants' rights, and survivors of gender-based violence. She joins me now as part of our series highlighting local leaders this Hispanic Heritage Month. Ana Hernandez, welcome to Midday Edition.
6: Thank you so much, Jade. It is such a pleasure to have been invited.
5: So glad to have you here. Now, listen, you took on this role 2 years ago, but community advocacy work is not new for you. How has social justice work been a through line in your career?
6: Thank you for the question. And I think actually what you speak to is how I ended up at Centro Cultural de la Raza, no? So I spent decades working, as you mentioned earlier, on issues of gender justice, gender-based violence. I have a couple decades of experience working on issues of sexual and domestic violence and then violence against and within LGBTQ communities. That work and my background and my own curiosities and certain gaps in the work led me to focus a lot on the experiences and the needs specific to immigrant populations, working class populations, low-wage workers, folks who had been trafficked, just a number of folks who were marginalized under any kind of framework that you might choose to think about, including within, you know, the work to advocate for survivors of violence. So based on that, you know, my interests and my work and my experience led me to, from that work, when I was in Chicago, I was the director for a worker center, and our constituencies, our community was primarily undocumented, working class and low-wage workers in Eastside Chicago. And I owe so very much to community and organizers that I met through that work, just in terms of what they taught me about organizing, about, you know, the issues intersecting between, because in the U.S., you can't do really immigrant rights work without doing also worker, mm-hmm. worker rights, you know, labor rights work. And so, you know, teaching me those interconnections and those intersections and how to navigate and make positive change and build community even within those kinds of strictures, if you will. So when I moved to San Diego years later for personal reasons and was looking for, you know, just to settle in and make community and also work while I was here, I came across Centro Cultural de la Raza. And it is that experience, right, in terms of like that understanding and that experience of working with community, working on particular socio-political issues that are very salient in the U.S. and they're ratcheting up by the minute, as well as like, you know, my sort of praxis or intent to build practice of building community leadership, and community organizing that brought me here, essentially.
5: Yeah. And tell me, you've told me this before, but tell me, why did the mission of Centro Cultural de la Raza specifically resonate with you?
6: That is a great question. I think it's a couple different things, right? So when I do, you know, community organizing and working, you know, on some of these issues that are really just devastating, you know, you talk about violence, you talk about exploitation, you talk about trafficking and that kind of thing, I always knew, because I was always told, that the flip side and the equally important side of that work is to actually build towards the vision of the life and the community and the society that you're trying to create, right? And that is the mission of Centro Cultural de la Raza to me, right? So that is, you know, it is an expansion of the work that is equally important, and it is framed in an entirely different way, but it is one and the same, if you will.
5: Mm-hmm. So, and tell me, how have your own life experiences and identities informed the way that you approach your work?
6: Mm. Well, I wasn't raised in the U.S. I grew up in Venezuela. So if you know anything about, you know, U.S. policy towards Venezuela, it is automatically, you start to understand a little bit about, you know, colonization, imperialism, foreign policy as a tool, you know, and that kind of thing. In addition to that, I'm also a survivor of violence myself, right? So it was in the process of, you know, building my own resilience and coming to terms and coming to understanding, not just of my own personal experience, which is incredibly important, and I am extraordinarily lucky to have had resources during that process, but also to fit it within a larger context. This stuff didn't just happen to me. It's most definitely not just a one-off, mm-hmm. right? And so it is in the process of understanding issues of power and control and abuses of power and control that very quickly led me into, you know, the work that I ended up doing with my life. So yes, it comes from, you know, there is a seed of it that is personal experience, but it is much, for me, it's much more important to understand how that personal experience actually is not unique at all, unfortunately.
5: Hmm. When you think about your time so far at Centro, what projects or programs are you most proud of?
6: So many. So I'll talk about a couple if you can, you know, yeah. And then I'm just going to launch right into it.
5: Okay.
6: So one of the things that I'm really excited about right now is that we actually have an open call for muralists, which is really, it's an extraordinary opportunity at Centro Cultural de la Raza. If you're familiar with the building, like the entire outside of it is encased with murals. At the very top, we had this wood skirt that had a particular mural on it painted by, or designed and installed by Sal Barajas back in the day when we first started occupying the building in the early 70s. That wood skirt, however, is a different, you know, material than the rest of the building, sustained extensive and irreparable water damage, and also the paint of the original installation was lead-based. So that is a mural that could not be restored as it was originally designed and depicted, if you will. So just last month, actually, just a couple weeks ago, we had that wood skirt removed at our expense and replaced with another wood skirt that is now, I'm told, like marine-grade wood and, you know, sealed and ready for a new mural. So we have this call out to muralists, and Centro, in its own accountability to our own communities, this, you know, you ask about why I ended up at Centro, and this is part of the reason why, understanding that we have also, you know, perpetuated inequities and, you know, just forms of oppression and discrimination within our own communities. We understand, we know that only one of the murals on the exterior of Centro was designed and installed and is credited to a woman artist. So with this call for artists, we're looking at our own patterns, you know, our own commitments to equity within communities. And so we are strongly encouraging artists or collectives of artists who are women identified and gender non-binary to consider applying to install a new mural on the exterior of Centro, the top crown of Centro, if you will. That call closes on October 16. It's a pretty simple process at this point. So please, please, please encourage folks you know, apply yourselves. This is for the local artist community. So by that, we mean, you know, the trinational indigenous Kumeyaay, as well as the Tijuana-San Diego borderlands area.
5: That's great.
6: So that's one, you know, that's a huge accomplishment for us, right?
5: Just in terms of,
6: thank you. I'm super excited about that one.
5: Well, I also want to talk about an event you've got coming up this weekend.
6: I
5: know you're welcoming several prominent Chicana authors to the space. So what do you have in store?
6: Thank you for the segue and the invitation to speak about this. So on Saturday at 10:30 in the morning, we have an event to honor Dr. Norma Alarcón and also bring their latest work, which is a collection of writings spanning their lifetime. So this is 40 plus years of, you know, just thinking, writing, engaging on issues of Chicano feminism, essentially, you know, and all of everything that that encompasses. So this book, which is called Forced by Circumstance, will be, you know, that's the sort of linchpin of the event. It's bringing the book to the community, but it's also a way to honor the life and the work and the contributions of Dr. Norma Alarcón. So, for example, Dr. Alarcón also founded Third Woman Press back in 73, thereabouts. I might not have that quite exactly right, but thereabouts, which was a publishing house for queer and feminist of color writers, right? That is extraordinary in the history of the U.S. at any point in time. And this Saturday, I'm told there will also be actually books from that original that publishing house also available for the community. So this is an event that was organized by former students of Dr. Alarcón to say thank you and, you know, to continue that work and to continue that legacy. One of those students, at least one of those students, is also, you know, a board member at Centro. So this is close, familial, and collegial and, you know, theoretical ties, if you will, across the line. So that will be a really beautiful and really just exciting event to be able to do so.
5: Yeah, absolutely. You've done so much. What have you learned about the San Diego-Tijuana region while working in a space that uplifts this region's art, culture, activism, and history in the way that it does?
6: Learning a little bit every day. So one of the reasons that I was especially interested in working and settling into San Diego a bit is because it is a border community, right? So I have been working with immigrant and migrant families, individuals, communities for a period of time, but in the upper Midwest, on East Coast and so on, and many when, you know, we would have to be able to document their stories of migration in order to present, you know, legal cases for any number of different reasons, a lot of them would tell me that they had come through San Diego. And so when I had the opportunity to come here, like, that was one of the things of interest to me, is to try to figure out how, what it means, like, you know, what was this experience, what's the environment like, what is that part of the story of folks who, you know, like, I had to know a lot about their life stories and so on and so forth. So it's a matter of, you know, like, pushing myself to learn a little bit more and also paying homage to some of these folks. So some of the differences that I've learned, or some of the things that I'm learning, is, you know, one that is particularly interesting and difficult at the same time to learn about, you know, just in terms of what it means, is how Border Patrol functions as opposed to ICE, you know, and just what some of those things mean. How different sectors in migration control, if you will, operate with equal impunity, but very different tactics. And so, you know, it's piecing some of these things together in order to better be able to understand, like, what some of the context is for folks who are living under the specter of migration control every single minute of every single day.
5: What does it mean to be doing this work in this kind of a political climate?
6: It is, I'm sure I'm not the first to have told you this, it is extremely, extremely challenging. And at this, so yes, like that, I don't have much to add on that. I will say too that community still Not still. I mean, this, you know, this is the time where, like, I see people continuing to show up and continuing to, you know, insist on not just existing, but also thriving. And so when you reference, for example, this Saturday's event, you know, one of the things that came to mind is that, like, this is also a means of claiming our stories, our identities, the fact that U.S. history doesn't exist without us. And, you know, here is an event that examines a little bit of how and why that is, while also, like, celebrating, you know, all of the accomplishments and just the contributions of community to, you know, the wider social movements and policy and theory of this country.
5: Yeah, yeah. The work that you do is so important. What's your vision in the last 10 seconds we have here for Centro?
6: So we are in a period of amazing transition. So it is to be able to handle all of the change in ways that are healthy and sustainable and build an infrastructure and support community and, you know, a system, and not just a system, but, you know, just an organization, if you will, a community hub that is ready to move into the next 55 plus years and continue growing and celebrating and making knowledge and making pleasure.
5: Well, we will continue to watch it grow. I've been speaking with Ana Hernandez. She's executive director of Centro Cultural de la Raza in Balboa Park. Ana, thank you and happy Hispanic Heritage Month.
6: Thank you so much, Jade. It's been a pleasure.
5: And thank you for joining us today. If you missed anything, you can download KPBS Midday Edition on all podcast apps. Give us a call, 619-452-0228, if you've got some feedback. And don't forget to listen to All Things Considered on your drive home. I'm Jade Hindman. Find me on Instagram at Jade Hindman. We'll talk again tomorrow. Until then, have a great day on purpose, everyone.
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9: There's a crash blocking the East 94 connector to the North 15. A bit of a backup there. West 78 slowing from the 15 to Nordahl. Earlier collision probably caused this problem still. East 78 is slow San Marcos to Twin Oaks Valley. 2 hours and 20 minutes the wait, San Isidro, 90 minutes Otay Mesa. 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
10: Welcome to NewsHour from the BBC World Service. I'm Rebecca Kesby. Today, a terrifying ordeal for passengers on board an Israeli-bound flight from Dubai. The Israeli Prime Minister says the co-pilot attacked his colleague and attempted to deliberately crash the plane.
11: Suddenly, the aircraft was dropping very sharply, and the passenger and the crew member took over, got control, and luckily we had another pilot who took control on the aircraft.
10: Also, Britain's Prime Minister says there are strong indications that Iran did play a part in the security incident at Fairford Air Base. A last-minute stay of execution for Krista Pike in Tennessee, but what next? And...
12: I want to be alone. I just want to be alone.
10: Would Greta Garbo really want to be reanimated by AI into this?
12: Nah, you don't mind. I want to be alone.
10: First, the news.
13: Live from NPR News, I'm Lakshmi Singh. Defense Secretary Pete Hegseth is confirming a 20% reduction in the senior ranks of the U.S. military.
14: The number crunchers say we've fired 10% of the generals and admirals across the force, and that number sounds about right. And I know because I directed it that we've also reduced the overall number of general officer slots by an additional 10%.
13: Today, he delivered a State of the Force address at Quantico to an audience made up of junior military leaders compared to the hundreds of admirals and generals he summoned and criticized last year for falling short of physical fitness standards. Dubai flights made it to Israel after it was forced to make an emergency detour today to Saudi Arabia after a pilot allegedly stabbed another pilot with the apparent intention of crashing the plane. Passengers and crew subdued the pilot, who is now in police custody. A prosecutor in New York says he's still trying to schedule a meeting with the woman who says seven male students gang-raped her at Cornell University 2 years ago. This comes as law enforcement and the school face growing criticism for their handling of the case. Here's NPR's Brian Mann.
15: In the woman's 2024 statement to campus police, she describes swatting a man's hand away from her genitals and resisting an unwanted kiss from another man, all while she was heavily intoxicated. Still, DA Matthew Van Houten determined the incident was consensual. But now, after seeing detailed accusations of a gang rape laid out in her civil lawsuit, Van Houten says he's working to arrange a first meeting with the alleged victim.
16: It will be a process that takes some time, as much time as she needs and we need to make sure we understand everything and have all the evidence.
15: Cornell's student government, meanwhile, is holding a hearing on the case Friday after condemning the university's response. Brian Mann, NPR News, Ithaca, New York.
13: The Trump administration has continued funding for a FEMA program that has been a lifeline for thousands of people whose homes burned down in the deadly Los Angeles wildfires. NPR's Kirk Sigler reports aid for the disaster case management program has been restored for now.
17: FEMA had initially approved $13 million for the program last year, but its future was in limbo right up until this week as grants had stopped arriving. Now the agency has released another $6 million of that money, meaning survivors like Sophia Vidal likely will keep their case managers. Vidal lost everything in the Eaton fire. Her case manager has been helping her with legal issues that keep cropping up, as well as with securing a building permit.
18: And it is a full-time job. Sometimes it's very, very stressful. We need help.
17: Vidal has still not broken ground on a new home. Survivors say the constant broader funding uncertainty is continuing to delay recovery here. Kirk Sigler, NPR News, Los Angeles.
13: The Fed's internal watchdog says a massive building renovation project was broadly mismanaged but found no evidence of criminal violations. This is NPR. A Tennessee court blocked the execution of a woman about an hour before she was scheduled to be put to death for the 1995 murder of a classmate. Krista Gayle Pike was 18 years old at the time. Today, the Sixth Circuit U.S. Court of Appeals voted 2-1 to halt the execution while it reviews whether Pike's age, history of childhood sexual abuse, and mental illness were fully considered when she was sentenced to death. The state attorney general has appealed today's decision to the U.S. Supreme Court. The Death Penalty Information Center says Tennessee has not executed a woman in at least 200 years. An NPR investigation finds children with disabilities are the largest group in foster care, but they're also the kids who have the worst outcomes in foster care. Here's NPR's Joseph Shapiro.
19: NPR obtained data on 500,000 children and youth in foster care. Our analysis found that disabled kids stay in foster care the longest, 50% longer than other children. They're more likely to be moved from place to place, and they're far more likely to live in institutional settings rather than with a foster family. Another study found foster kids with physical disabilities are 9 times more likely to die. Nancy Thaler leads a federally funded program to improve care for kids with tricky behavioral health issues, kids who sometimes hurt themselves or others.
20: This is the group that everybody gives up on, and it's because they have disabilities.
19: But Thaler says new brain science shows these kids can recover and lead successful lives. Joseph Shapiro, NPR News.
13: I'm Lakshmi Singh, NPR News.
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10: Hello and welcome to NewsHour live from the BBC World Service in London. I'm Rebecca Kesby. These were some of the jubilant sounds tonight at Ben Gurion Airport in Tel Aviv. People waving flags and singing as passengers emerged safely after a terrifying ordeal aboard a Fly Dubai flight en route to Israel earlier today. The plane made an emergency landing in Saudi Arabia after a violent altercation in the cockpit of the plane between the two pilots. One of the pilots was arrested on landing in Saudi Arabia. The other is receiving hospital treatment. We're about to get into all the detail, but in short, it seems passengers overpowered and restrained the attack.

0: I learned a couple of new words today. They're portmanteaus, actually, that describe a $1.3 billion industry in this economy. Agritourism, it seems, is a thing as we head into a fall full of apple picking and hay rides and corn mazes. Agritainment is what some people call it. Farm stays are part of that, petting zoos, wine tours as well, and it is booming. More people are going, and more farms are doing it. Marketplace's Kelly Wells set about finding out why.
1: Every year, Allison Hall comes out to Patterson Fruit Farm about a half hour east of Cleveland.
2: It's no different from my childhood. Fruit farms were just a thing that you did.
1: These days, she comes with her husband and her five-year-old son, who is a big fan of one of the farm's attractions.
2: We regularly come to Patterson specifically because of the tractor ride.
1: Patterson's has been a farm since the mid-19th century, but the tractor rides, the slide barn, the tire swings, those all showed up in the 1990s when the on-site farmer's market got a little too popular.
3: Our market was flooded with people, and we said, okay, how do we move some people out of the market?
1: Bill Patterson represents the sixth generation to own the farm.
3: So we took 50 straw bales and we put them in a pile. And there were hundreds and thousands of kids crawling on 50 straw bales. And we're like, huh, there's something here.
1: Today, Patterson says about a fifth of the farm's revenue comes from its ticketed Fun Fest area, weddings, and the pick-your-own apple orchards.
3: And so I think we just sort of followed the demand of people.
1: The rest is sales, either in the market on the property or in local grocery stores. The idea here, finding more ways to make money on the same property to generate consistent revenue in a very inconsistent industry.
4: Agriculture prices are going down. There are issues with weather and also input costs are rising. Diesel prices are in the news at the moment.
1: Claudia Schmidt teaches agricultural economics at Penn State. The USDA gathers data on agritourism every 5 years.

0: Coming up,
1: hand-bent sexy glass neon glow sign.
0: What more could one possibly want? But first, let's do the numbers. Dow Industrial is off 443 points today. That's just shy of 0.9%, 50,906. NASDAQ added 63 points, about a quarter percent, 26,861. The S&P 500 gave it up to the tune of 19 points, a quarter percent, 76,051. The maker of Barbie is getting a new CEO, Roger Lynch, who's currently chief executive at Condé Nast, is going to be taking over at Mattel. Shares in that toy maker sank 4.2%. Swimming pool supply retailer Leslie's closed 76 stores has not been enough to stave off bankruptcy. The company filed for Chapter 11 protection. Shares down 26.5%, as happens. Bonds down, yield on the 10-year T-note. It went up again, 5.29%. 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
0: This is Marketplace. I'm Kai Rizdahl. You know, sometimes you come across a story where you don't really know where it's going to go, and because of that, you wind up looking at an everyday thing in a whole new light. The everyday thing of interest today is a recipe for Dijon mustard chicken. And the story comes from the Toronto Star, courtesy of business reporter Jake Edmiston, whose recipe for the aforementioned mustard chicken is where we're going to start. Jake, thanks for coming on.
7: Thanks for having me, Kai.
0: I need you to tell me, please, about your mustard chicken recipe.
7: It is from New York Times Cooking. It's very simple. You sear off the chicken, some chicken stock, and a good tablespoon of Dijon mustard.
0: Except in the dinner in which this story takes place, kind of went off the rails.
7: Yeah, it's one of those things you can tell when people, I don't know if you cook, but you can tell
0: I
7: when
0: do,
7: people
0: yeah.
7: around the table, especially with my family.
0: and mine.
7: You can tell when they don't like it. And they know that dad has a bit of thin skin, so they don't say it right out, but there you could just tell. Like, it wasn't going over well.
0: And there begins the mystery. And I guess I want to take it to this very interesting fact that I learned in this piece. Canada is the biggest exporter of mustard seeds in the world. So you were kind of on home turf as you tried to figure out what was going on with your Dijon mustard chicken.
7: Little did I know, but yes, much of the mustard made in the world, it uses Canadian seeds. And I happen to be an hour or two away from one of the major mustard mills that those seeds pass through before going all over the world.
0: I'm going to take a little sidebar here on the way to what actually happened with this chicken dish, but I was fascinated to learn what it's like inside a mustard factory. It's a rough place to work.
7: It's so interesting. You walk in and everything is, and I don't know why I was surprised by this, but everything is yellow. And it's as if they've almost surrendered to the fact that there is yellow mustard dust everywhere so that they're, I guess, to save on some cleaning.
0: Yeah.
7: And I guess the pace at which you work matters in a mustard plant like this because the dust is everywhere. And if it lands on your skin and you're sweating, then the mustard dust reacts with the sweat and it becomes almost like it can burn you, and it can burn you severely. I talked to one of the guys who'd been there for decades, and he said, yeah, it's like a very bad sunburn.
0: Yeah, that was amazing to me. That whole thing was just wild. This was a global search that you went on to find out what happened to your mustard chicken. Cut to the chase here, because it's only a 4-minute interview and we need to sort of get to the point. What happened? What did you learn?
7: I learned that the mustard that I used in this mustard chicken recipe was much spicier than I was used to, extraordinarily spicy. And I that's just not me talking. I brought it to a professional taster
0: who confirmed it. Yeah.
7: And it wasn't just this jar, Kai. It was part of a broader phenomenon that's been happening in Canada, particularly in the place in the prairies where we grow much of our mustard seeds. They've had hotter, drier growing conditions for the past 5 years. And when you have hotter, drier growing conditions, you get hotter, spicier mustard seeds.
0: Same thing's happening as we have heard with like wine grapes and all of that thing. So this is climate change in agriculture sort of brought to your dinner table.
7: Bizarrely, yes. Luckily, we have something called the Canadian Grain Commission in this country, and it's basically they keep an eye on the quality of our exports to protect our farmers' reputations around the world. And there was someone in an office in Winnipeg who was tracking for the past 5 years
0: Wow.
7: the levels in the particular mustard seed, that the levels of this compound. It's thought to be a defense against predators, but this compound is what makes mustard spicy, what makes other plants in this family Right. like arugula, like horseradish, what gives them their kick as well.
0: Huh. All right, so let's bring it home. How are you changing your mustard chicken recipe? You're just going to use less, or are you going to get a different mustard?
7: I got a taste in the jar, because that's the thing. That's the thing is there's not much you can change when it comes to Dijon mustard. It's basically three ingredients. There's not a lot of levers you can pull.
0: Right.
7: A lot of readers have told me this. It was a boneheaded move to begin with, which was you got to taste your ingredients before you put it in. This was a brand new jar, and I just threw in a bunch of mustard.
0: Oh, man. Jake Edmiston, he's at the Toronto Star. You should read this piece. It's really good. Jake, thanks a bunch. I appreciate it.
7: Hey, thanks for having me.

0: Technology can be scary. Not artificial intelligence is going to kill us all scary, although that too. But mostly here I was thinking about change and how for small businesses in particular, the worry is that all the newfangled tech is going to totally upend a way of doing business. For some, though, adapting to new technology might actually be the path back to what you do best, which leads us to today's installment of our series, My Economy.
1: My name is Neon Tom Brickler, and I started Fishtail Neon in 1986. We're right here in the north side of Chicago, and we custom make neon lights. I'll go wherever anybody wants a neon sign, and I've become such good friends with people all across the city. It's not only just the signs, but even just the relationships that I've made with some of these people. If you're going to name some of the famous signs in the city of Chicago and things like that, I'm going to name you the families and the people that that are running these business that I got to talk to. In the last 5 years or so, LED lights have come along, and anybody that, you know, is a neon lover or a neon purist will immediately dismiss LED as saying, you know, that's not neon and it's not the same thing. And I'm really supposed to be one that's supposed to hate the new technology, but instead of hating it, I've embraced everything. We do both LED, we both do neon. But now there's been a wave that's kind of come back from it all. People saying to themselves, you know what? Yeah, you know, this LED, I want that real glass sign again. I want that handmade, hand-bent, sexy glass neon glow sign. You know, talking about the future of neon and the future of neon even in Chicago, you know, it really isn't that bright of a picture. You know, what is lacking is skilled people to bring it into the future. I was at a point where I had a turnover with employees, and you know, I wasn't sure how it was going to carry on into the future. And then I got fortunate. I hired a young graduate from the Art Institute that took neon, and she's with me to this day. I think it's almost where she's on her second year right now. That's been helping me out. You know, I'll sit there and say, Hey, Aylin, look, here's six broken signs that came in. And then she'll say something like, oh, sweet. and I'll say to myself, yeah, that's kind of how I feel about it. A lot of people are saying to me, Tom, you know what? When do you think you're going to retire? And what would you do? And I'm thinking to myself, retire? I think I want to do this when I retire. And I think that I really kind of retired maybe 40 years ago when I started doing this, because it's always been fun for me. It's always been a challenge. And it really doesn't feel like work, even though we're like nonstop working all the time.
0: Neon Tom Brickler, how about him? 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
1: This final note on the way out today in which, yay, consumers, but also, whoa, consumers. Among the data points we got today was information on, first of all, personal spending, which was up 0.6% in August from July, which, as we talk about all the time, is helping to keep this economy going. But, and we also learned the personal saving rate fell in August to the lowest it's been in almost 4 years. Our media production team includes Brian Allison, John Fokey, Montana Johnson, Drew Jostad, Gary O'Keefe, and Charlton Thorpe. Alex Simpson is the manager of media production. And I'm Kai Rizdahl. We will see you tomorrow, everybody. This is APM.
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6: And northbound 5 Via de la Valle crash has been cleared out of lanes, but it's very heavy, almost from the merge. South 805 Nobel, that's a stall in the right lane. It's heavy. Sereno Valley to the 15. Eastbound 8 struggling in Mission Valley at Waring. This crash just cleared out of lanes as well, but it's heavy through Mission Valley. It's affecting the southbound 15. East 94 is a much better choice. South 5 also a bit slow into National City, off and on out of La Jolla. Traffic is supported by Unbound, helping children and families in need. More information at unbound.org. For KPBS, I'm Tori Peck.
7: Live from NPR News in Culver City, California, I'm Dwayne Brown. Shaken passengers on a plane from Dubai to Tel Aviv today say they wrestled with a pilot who stabbed another pilot, forcing an emergency landing in Saudi Arabia. The terrifying incident comes just days before the three-year anniversary of the October 7th attack on Israel that launched the war in Gaza. NPR's Aya Batrawi has more.
8: What Fly Dubai, the airline, actually is saying is that there is still an ongoing investigation. The motives and the reasons behind what happened is unclear, but they say there was an altercation on this flight. We know that it's being described as a security incident between the pilots in the cockpit. And of course, Israel's prime minister has been clear that he spoke to one of the Israeli passengers who told him the plane began to spin, began to dive. They managed somehow to break into the cockpit, neutralize the suspect.
7: NPR's Aya Batrawi, the suspect was arrested but not identified. The Trump administration has made some last-minute changes to the forms used by U.S. citizens who cast ballots from outside the country. Now voting advocates are raising concerns, as NPR's Hansi Luong reports.
9: Many overseas and military voters use two absentee voting forms that are overseen by the Pentagon. In August, the Trump administration made an emergency request to remove a long-standing category for U.S. citizens who are born abroad and have never lived in the United States, and sometimes because their U.S. citizen parents or legal guardians served overseas in the U.S. military. Many states allow these citizens to vote if a parent last lived or was registered to vote there before leaving the country. The Pentagon says it now believes those overseas citizens are not eligible to use its forms, but that state election officials can continue processing older versions of the forms. The change comes after the Republican National Committee sued more than a half a dozen states for allowing these U.S. citizens to vote. Anzila Wong, NPR News.
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10: This is All Things Considered on KPBS in San Diego. I'm Debbie Cruz. The American Civil Liberties Union Foundation of San Diego and Imperial Counties today announced a lawsuit over the city's use of flock cameras. Public Matters reporter Jay Gatta was downtown at the press conference.
11: The ACLU is suing the City of San Diego and the San Diego Police Department over the use of automated license plate readers, or ALPRs. They say the use of these cameras violates the California Constitution's right to privacy. At San Diego's Hall of Justice, advocates called on the city to cancel their contract with Flock and take down the cameras. Legal Director Frederick Carroll said Flock cameras have been abused by law enforcement and immigration officers.
12: We know across the nation, women seeking reproductive health, our friends in the LGBTQ plus community attending pride parades, protesters that don't like what immigration enforcement is doing across the country. All of these people have been targeted, we know, by these cameras.
11: Flock cameras were a controversial part of San Diego's budget discussions earlier this year, but the city council ultimately voted to keep that contract. The ACLU is seeking a court order to end what they call unconstitutional mass surveillance of San Diego residents. Flock Safety and Mayor Todd Gloria have not responded to our request for comment. The San Diego Police Department said they can't comment on pending litigation. Jake Gatta, KPBS News.
10: More Padres action in store for you this evening. The San Diego Padres beat the Chicago Cubs 8-0 last night in Game 1 of the National League Wild Card Series. Game 2 is at 7 p.m. tonight at Petco Park. Whichever team wins the best-of-three series will face the Milwaukee Brewers in the Division Series. Gray wolves have been making a steady comeback in California, but today they face uncertain federal protections. The California Wolf Center in Julian is at the center of nationwide conservation efforts.
13: Without humans breeding those wolves to create diverse individuals, the lack of genetic diversity will be the greatest threat to that subspecies of gray wolf.
10: More on that coming up later in the hour. A long-duration heat wave is likely for this weekend through much of next week and into the following weekend. Expect triple-digit heat in the inland valleys Friday through Tuesday. This is KPBS, San Diego's NPR station.
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15: From NPR News, this is All Things Considered. I'm Juana Summers.
16: And I'm Sasha Pfeiffer.
15: Meta has a vision for the future. It's launched an AI agent that can act like your own personal assistant. It's called Muse.
17: Just before I came up today, I saw somebody who broke their mother-in-law's favorite china set, then had Muse scour the internet, eBay, vintage sellers in Japan, everybody to try to find an exact match. Found it, got it delivered, mother-in-law relationship saved.
15: Alexander Wang is chief AI officer for Meta. The idea is that you can give Muse access to your accounts and apps, and it will start assisting.
18: One of the first ones I tried was just having it do triage on my inbox.
16: Thousands of unread emails. How do I get through
18: them? Yeah, exactly. It did a pretty good job at pulling together important seeming things.
15: John Herman is a tech columnist for New York Magazine. He tried Muse for a couple of weeks, and he found it surprisingly capable.
18: These are things that I mostly hadn't missed, but that when Muse sent them to me, you know, like, oh, there's an upcoming movie night at your daughter's school, but there's a rain forecast. Would you like help making that decision? That kind of thing is potentially useful.
15: Muse is popular. It shot to the top of Apple's app chart. OpenAI just announced its own competitor called Dots. Other companies are expected to follow. We called Herman because we wanted to understand what it could look like if these AI assistants go mainstream. He says, for one thing, for Muse to work, you have to hand over a lot of data. like giving it access to your email, your bank accounts, your credit cards. And the autonomy that gives the app its power has the potential to backfire.
18: This is kind of new territory. There's been plenty of stuff in the news about AI agents behaving in unpredictable ways, even within the AI companies. So
15: sure,
18: we can expect these agents acting on our behalf to behave in all kinds of unexpected ways.
19: It pops up with a message on my phone from Muse saying, like, hey, Matt, I made a mistake today. I want to apologize for that.
15: Matt Robb does YouTube reviews of consumer tech products. He took Muse for a test run by selling stuff on Facebook Marketplace. He listed a phone and a keyboard, set a minimum price, and put Muse on the case. All seemed well until he got a ping on his phone late Saturday night.
19: And it says, so I arranged for a guy to come to your apartment and buy a product. My bad, because I didn't check with you that you were available. And it says, turns out the guy got pretty mad because he was standing outside for like a long time.
15: Rob says that Muse accepted an offer below his minimum price, confirmed a pickup time, and sent the buyer to his address, all without telling Rob.
19: The worst part was Muse actually sent the guy a message saying, I'm here, like I'm here right now, after the guy sent a photo of my door. You know, it's almost pretending to be me rather than being like, you know, Matt's not available.
15: He posted about his experience on social media. Then Meta got in touch and they walked through what happened. Rob says it turns out he'd given Muse permission to send messages with his address, but he had expected it to check with him before sending a stranger to his door. Meta's David Singleton posted, quote, glad that we were able to confirm together that there was no breach of privacy controls.
19: I agreed for it to always control my marketplace, which it did, right? But I still feel like it is a breach of my privacy not to confirm with me.
15: I talked about Muse with John Herman, the New York Magazine columnist who's covered Meta for years. We discussed some safety measures that Meta says it's implementing. Tell me if I understand this correctly. It says it has built security into the tool. It's something called Sentinel. It's a separate AI agent that needs to give Muse permission before it acts. Meta says credentials are stored securely. It's also saying it's offering up what it calls a bug bounty of up to $300,000. It's basically paying hackers who find a vulnerability so Meta can fix it. Does that make you feel more assured?
18: I mean, it is good that they are attempting to have, you know, good security practices around Muse. And I don't want to downplay what they're doing here, which is building a system that has all these different angles of attack. It's very porous in a way that is as responsible as possible. They're hiring, industry heavyweights in privacy. However, practically speaking, if you back up a little bit and just consider what you're doing, you know, you are feeding your entire digital life through an app made by Meta.
15: So given all those concerns about security and privacy, what would you as a tech columnist recommend to someone who's interested in the promise of this app, but they don't want to end up with someone draining their bank account or extracting private information from their emails?
18: I would say it is okay to wait a little bit. Everyone is building these agents. The concept is kind of incomplete right now. You can see some of the ways it might go, but you can also see very obviously the many ways that it's still kind of broken. Your life isn't going to be dramatically improved by using Muse now, but soon I think it's worth understanding that most of the biggest companies in tech are trying to build something similar. So treat it like a research project.
15: Something quite interesting you noted is that some companies benefit from consumer inertia. You know, you may know that you're paying for recurring subscriptions on your credit card, but you can't be bothered to track them down. And companies benefit from that. They get money for services you're not using anymore. But you wrote that some companies have seen their stock price drop because if Muse helps correct that, they may make less money.
18: Yeah, there are a couple stories playing out in markets right now that are really interesting and I think hint at much bigger things to come. One is that, yeah, there's a lot of friction out in the world that is basically part of a business model for a different sort of company. I mean, I work in media. It's pretty hard to cancel subscriptions to a lot of publications.
15: They make it very
18: now.
15: Difficult, yes.
18: Yeah, and that's actually the kind of thing that Muse and tools like Muse are good at. You can extend that to all sorts of different things like, oh, you know, make sure I'm not paying too much for my car insurance. Let's check in on that phone bill. That kind of thing, I think, would really hurt some companies' bottom lines. Amazon, for example, was approached by Meta, which asked, can our tool buy things on our users' behalf. And Amazon was like, no, we're not doing that. In fact, Muse is blocked. Do not even try to send your customers.
15: Yeah, I think you wrote that Amazon says it violates the conditions of use that everybody, when they check the fine print, has agreed to.
18: Yes, they have taken an aggressive stance toward tools like this. Earlier this year, they sued a company called Perplexity it's an AI browser that has some similar kinds of features. And they went so far in court as to liken this to hacking. But it's early days. Muse is popular as these things go, but it's minuscule. I mean, no one really uses it yet. If you have a million people playing around with this kind of thing, you might learn something about your future business model. And also your investors might get a little spooked or excited, depending. But if you have 500 million people using a tool like this, then everyone else in the world on the other side of this army of agents has to recalculate what they're doing and has to strategize, because it's a whole different thing.
15: That is John Herman. He's a tech columnist for New York Magazine. John, thank you.
18: Thanks for having me on.
15: NPR reached out to Meta for comment. A spokesperson sent an email that read in part, quote, "We take privacy and security extremely seriously and have built Muse accordingly. Muse has no visibility into people's passwords or payment methods. Any credentials a person shares go into secure storage, so Muse can use them without seeing them, including passwords a person types into the browser themselves. People can change access or disconnect a service whenever they want." 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
10: Live on KPBS, I'm Debbie Cruz. Gray wolves are steadily making a natural comeback in California after humans pushed them to near extinction by the 1920s. But today they face an uphill battle against growing development, a warming planet, and uncertain federal protections. KPBS environment reporter Tammy Merga says the California Wolf Center in Julian is expanding its conservation efforts.
20: This is an important day for the California Wolf Center in Julian. Its 8-year-old Mexican gray wolf, Durango, is about to meet a potential mate.
21: I think he's a pretty handsome guy. He ends up on a lot of our merchandise.
20: Jacob Keaton works at the conservation center.
21: Black, rust, tan collar coat.
20: The center hopes Durango and the female wolf hit it off and have cubs. Their babies would be released in Arizona or New Mexico so wild parents can raise them. The organization's breeding program and federal protections have helped increase the wild Mexican gray wolf population to 317 in the southwestern U.S.
21: Without humans breeding those wolves to create diverse individuals, the lack of genetic diversity will be the greatest threat to that subspecies of gray wolf.
20: Mexican gray wolves aren't natural predators in San Diego County, but the nonprofit's work is at the center of nationwide conservation efforts.
21: In 2011, that's when the first known wolf came back into California in almost 100 years, right? Since the 1920s is when the last known wolf was killed in California.
20: Keaton says the wolves' return to Northern California proves why long-term conservation is vital. But not everybody agrees.
21: The only path forward is really coexistence. And so in order to find that, I don't know, it's one of the difficult things in the United States today. How can we talk to somebody that maybe is that doesn't believe things that we believe or has different life experiences than we have?
20: Ranchers say the population growth has led to more attacks on their livestock. President Donald Trump responded to their concerns this month with an executive order to examine removing the wolves from the Endangered Species Act.
22: Ranchers to protect rural communities and cattle herds from predatory Mexican gray wolves, which are costing them tens of millions of dollars and endangering not only herds but people.
20: Northern California wolves wandered in from neighboring states in search of mates and resources. Keaton says wolves don't recognize state boundaries. He says protections for gray wolves in California remain firmly in place.
21: Having different policies that do stop and start at different state boundaries, it's not ideal, right? We would want the best thing for wolves is to have a blanket federal protections that kind of go from state to state and allow for their recovery.
20: No matter what the government decides, the Wolf Center will continue fostering coexistence between people and native predators. And it's expanding. It bought land less than a mile from its original site to grow its care for wolves.
0: Full of mature oaks and lots of exciting native plants.
20: Other than a large barn at the entrance, the 28-acre site is undeveloped. Matt Anderson is also with the Wolf Center. He says there won't be much construction. The property is pretty perfect as is.
0: Wild turkeys and deer are here already. Wolves are going to be here soon.
20: The idea is to give wolves more space to roam and show the impact their natural role has on ecosystems.
0: We're really focusing on that coexistence and what that means, with the wolves playing a major role as a California native predator within a food chain situation where they control herbivorous species and in turn have a control over the biodiversity of plants and trees.
20: Plans include turning the barn into a visitor and education hub, building medical facilities for the wolves, and designing some areas for the public to get a closer look. Anderson says the site will also have a network of cameras for remote monitoring.
0: The idea there would be we don't want too much human contact, so their behaviors remain naturalistic for, you know, for the future of reintroduction.
20: He says that footage will be put to good use.
0: That data that's accrued will be useful from everything from people who study climate change, biodiversity, all the way through to individual research projects for up to PhD level.
20: Anderson says the nonprofit is raising $3 million to complete the project. He says in the future, the organization would add other native predators to show why protecting them means protecting entire ecosystems.
0: Rabbits, rodents, etc., who then in turn would generally be eating the habitat that we see out here. The California native predators, wolves, mountain lions, coyotes, etc., effectively control those populations so they don't eat us out of house and home in terms of the habitat. So the biodiversity we see here is an intrinsic part of the ecosystem.
20: And that ecosystem, he says, is reliant upon predators like wolves. Tammy Murga, KPBS News.
10: A warming trend and a multi-week heat wave will start this weekend. Now traffic.
6: And North 15 at a crawl this afternoon from Miramar off and on up to the 78 from an earlier crash. Cleared a crash in Del Mar on the North 5, but it's heavy merged to Solana Beach. South 805 also cleared that crash at Nobel. Now it slows Sereno Valley to the 15. Eastbound 8, Waring crash, just clearing out of the right lane. It's backed up off the 5. East 94 is a little help. And South 5 heavy out of La Jolla, kind of off and on into National City. 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
15: From NPR News, this is All Things Considered. I'm Juana Summers.
16: And I'm Sasha Pfeiffer.
15: If you're the kind of sports fan who waits for the playoffs to get really engaged, this next month is for you. And in women's basketball, one team to watch is the Golden State Valkyries. This new WNBA team was launched in the Bay Area just last year, and it's already valued at $1 billion. One of its star players is Gabby Williams. She's 30 years old, and on Sunday, she helped lead her teammates to a blowout victory over the Dallas Wings in their first game of the playoffs. Here's what Williams said later.
1: I heard Too Short. I heard Too Short was in the building. I couldn't lose in front of Too Short, so I want to do one thing. What's my favorite word?
15: Too Short, the legendary Bay Area rapper, performed at the Valkyries game that day. We invited Gabby Williams to the show to talk basketball, and she's with us now. Hi, Gabby.
2: Hi.
15: I was watching some clips of that game Sunday, and your team, from the outside looking in, seems to have a lot of fun together. And I'm wondering how you find the balance of both keeping some joy as a team amid this very competitive environment that could get very tense and serious at times.
2: Never lose the joy, even when it is competitive and intense. I don't think there's like a reason to find a balance. Like, we want everybody bought in, we want everybody wanting to be here, so we find joy in everything.
15: And as part of that calm down, sort of top down from the coach, and part of it is just making sure that people celebrate teammates' individual victories, and it's a kind of a collective effort that makes it a team joy?
2: Of course it starts with our coach, but I think it's even above that. I think it starts with like our president, our GM, our owner. They've really emphasized just having good people and instilling a culture here that's about winning, and obviously to win you have to have, you know, people who celebrate each other.
15: This season, you have excelled both defensively and offensively. You were a finalist for Defensive Player of the Year, and you also led your team in scoring. And that's a rare balance. How did you pull that off?
2: I don't see a difference between the two, honestly. I mean, I've been hearing it my whole career. Like, she's a defense player, she's a this player, and for me, it's just about winning. Like, just doing whatever it takes to win. I don't really see, like, a defense. This isn't soccer. Like, you got to do everything in basketball.
3: Yeah. You're up and down the court the whole time.
2: Right.
3: The WNBA's recent collective bargaining agreement increased salaries plus other benefits. There are now players making seven figures. How has that kind of money, that increased compensation, changed your life and, as far as you know, the life of other players?
2: Yeah, obviously, I've been vocal about, like, making decisions to go overseas because it was better financially. But now I feel like this, with this new CBA, it's just elevated the game of women's basketball in general, not just in the States, but all over the world. It's just continuing to push boundaries and set standards for just women's sports in general. So it's just helping women's sports grow.
3: I assume it has to feel very satisfying to have been with the league for so long, watch it grow, get more recognition, watch players be compensated better. How has it felt to watch that evolution as a player for years?
2: Yeah, something I've definitely never taken for granted, still don't take for granted. Even just the way we travel, our accommodations, our facilities that we have now, especially from, like, where I came from, I feel like I started way, way at the bottom. And so I appreciate every day and want to just continue to get better for future generations.
3: One question about your upcoming game 2 against the Wings, who you already defeated resoundingly last weekend. What is in your head as you head into that game?
2: We need to come out just as serious. They're going to be fighting for their lives because for them it's win or go home. So I think we have to be extra focused and not think that the game is already won. Like, it's actually going to be harder this time.
3: That is Gabby Williams with the Golden State Valkyries. Gabby, thank you very much for your time amid the playoffs.
2: Thanks for having me.
4: Documentary filmmaker John Wilson built a cult following with his HBO show How To with John Wilson. Now he's back with his first feature-length documentary. It's in theaters now, and it's called The History of Concrete. And as NPR's Alexi Horowitz-Ghazi reports, if that subject matter sounds a little dense, that is kind of the whole point.
5: At the open of John Wilson's new film, we find the filmmaker listless and adrift after the end of his hit HBO show.
23: The space between projects is hard. Time becomes unstructured. You settle into some of your worst habits.
5: He's back to wandering the streets of New York for hours at a time in search of serendipitous moments to capture with his camera.
23: You have to do everything by yourself again and rebuild your whole archive of street footage from the bottom up.
5: Luckily for Wilson, he is able to find inspiration in moments that many of us might find hopelessly mundane. That's how he managed to make 18 HBO episodes of strange, poetic video collage, packed with visual jokes and vulnerable interviews, all packaged as how-to tutorials, like how to split the check or how to clean your ears.
24: To me, it's almost like arbitrary what the subject matter is, you know? I'm kind of just looking for some kind of container to fit the world into.
5: So when Wilson's basement started to flood a couple years ago and he discovered a crack in the concrete foundation of his home, instead of just calling a contractor...
24: It made me want to read up on what concrete actually is. And that sent me down a very deep rabbit hole.
23: You got a couple great books on the subject and got your new movie underway.
5: But when Wilson started shopping around his documentary idea to potential financiers, a process of awkward Zoom meetings he weaves throughout the film, they did not seem to find the premise as funny or as fundable as he'd hoped. And so Wilson decided to forge ahead on his own.
24: I like to prove to myself that I can make the most unfunny thing funny and go on some kind of weird journey as I'm trying to make that happen.
5: Wilson's journey in this case takes him to some places you might expect, from the oldest concrete street in America, to the Pantheon in Rome, to the conference halls of Las Vegas.
23: Every June, the entire concrete industry reunites for a handful of different conventions to network and talk about new innovations in the industry.
5: But in classic Wilsonian form, the film quickly expands into a meandering meditation on crumbling American infrastructure, the politics of affordable housing, and the world's insatiable appetite for concrete. But don't expect a Wikipedia article.
24: The first version of the film usually feels more like a PBS version. And then I kind of strip away a lot of the actual useful information.
5: Sudeep Sharma, a documentary programmer at the Sundance Film Festival, says he first came across The History of Concrete as one of the thousands of submissions they receive every year.
7: I think about it as like sifting for gold, you know? And I was like, oh, John Wilson, like, is this the John Wilson?
5: Sharma sees Wilson's particular talent and the way he's able to pull off this sort of magic trick of taking something almost laughably plain and spinning it out into an entire world.
7: That's what's so funny about concrete, because the concrete sounds like it doesn't have anything behind it. It's just concrete. And he actually, no, there's a whole culture and world and commerce around this that's actually super interesting.
5: And while traditional funders may not have gotten that vision early on, The History of Concrete did ultimately premiere to a sold-out crowd at Sundance and is now opening in theaters around the country. John Wilson says the lesson there is that you don't need approval to go out and start making the thing in your head.
24: And that's the best revenge you can get against the industry sometimes, is making the thing and making it the way you want it.
5: It's a reminder, Wilson says, to trust that all those nebulous ideas and eclectic interests will eventually coalesce into something a little more solid. Alexi Horowitz-Ghazi, NPR News.
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6: Drive into our North County, northbound 15 from a couple of earlier incidents from the 52. You're in and out of traffic all the way to the 78. A Del Mar crash has been cleared on the North 5, but it's heavy. The merge to Solana Beach. South 805 Golden Triangle crash is gone, but it slows Sereno Valley to the 94. That's affecting South 15 from the 52. East 52, heavy Kearney Mesa over the summit. At East 8 Waring, a stall has been cleared out of the right lane, but it's jammed up from the 5. 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
27: Live from NPR News in Washington, I'm Ryland Barton. A commercial flight from Dubai to Tel Aviv made an emergency landing in Saudi Arabia this morning after one of the pilots apparently stabbed the other pilot and tried to crash the plane with everyone on board. NPR's Kat Lonsdorf was at the Tel Aviv airport as passengers from that flight finally arrived.
0: It was a chaotic scene packed with journalists and waiting family members. The passengers slowly emerged, dragging suitcases, some crying, some smiling and looking relieved. Some just looked really tired. There were also quite a few families. Dan Zoller was traveling with his wife and two small kids and saw much of the incident on board while trying to comfort his children.
13: The pilot was stabbed. I don't know who stabbed him, but I know that three passengers threw themselves on the terrorist and captured him.
0: Israeli officials are calling it an attempted terrorist attack, but many details are still unknown. The suspect pilot is in custody, and Saudi officials have begun an investigation. Kat Lonsdorf, NPR News, Tel Aviv.
27: U.S. forces withdrew from Iraq today, 2 decades after the U.S. invasion of the country toppled Saddam Hussein. Iraq's prime minister said it marked a historic new phase. NPR's Jane Arraf was in Baghdad at a rally of Iran-backed militias who were also celebrating.
17: This is a day of celebration for many Iraqis in many ways. This particular one is a gathering of three of the main Iran-backed militias who have declared victory. They say that they've driven out U.S. forces. The U.S., of course, said it wanted to leave, needed to leave. President Trump has said he wants to end these, what he calls endless wars. But starting today, it's only Iraq responsible for its security here without the presence of U.S. forces. What that means, though, is for groups like this, is that the challenge now is the Iraqi government confronting paramilitary factions like these who say they still won't give up their weapons. Jane Arraf, NPR News, Baghdad.
27: Louisiana, Alabama, and Arkansas have filed a lawsuit with the U.S. Supreme Court challenging abortion shield laws of New York, California, and Massachusetts. Brooke Thorington from member station WRKF in Baton Rouge has more.
18: Louisiana Attorney General Liz Murrell says the so-called shield laws that allow other states to send abortion medication through the mail violate the Constitution and federal law and prevent states with abortion bans from enforcing their own laws.
19: We want to be able to enforce our laws within the boundaries of our states, and they have decided that they don't like our laws.
18: The three states have also filed legal action in the Western District of Louisiana against 30 individuals and organizations that the suit says advertise, prescribe, and ship certain drugs into states with strict abortion laws. For NPR News, I'm Brooke Thorington in Baton Rouge.
27: Most U.S. stocks fell today. This is NPR News from Washington.
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10: This is All Things Considered on KPBS in San Diego. I'm Debbie Cruz. The ACLU of San Diego and Imperial Counties announced a lawsuit today over the city's use of automated license plate readers. ACLU Legal Director Frederick Carroll says cameras like those from Flock Safety violate constitutional privacy rights.
21: This is not the kind of technology that keeps us safe. This is the kind of technology that is dangerous in any hands.
10: The lawsuit is seeking a court order telling the city to end the use of ALPRs and delete all data already collected. Governor Gavin Newsom has signed a bill banning the use of electric shock gloves by law enforcement agencies. It was one of some 20 anti-ICE pieces of legislation he signed. San Diego Democratic Assemblywoman Lashae Sharp Collins authored the bill after ICE announced plans to purchase the gloves.
22: It cannot be used on our children. It cannot be used on our communities, our business owners. It cannot be used on anyone. Why? Because we all deserve to have the right to be here. We have the right to have quality of life.
10: Newsom signed the bill despite pushback from law enforcement groups and leaders, including Sacramento Sheriff Jim Cooper. Cooper, a former state lawmaker, called the gloves a very useful de-escalation tool.
28: The voltage is lower than a taser, so it's very effective. And what's interesting, agencies in California have been using it for quite some time now. I want everybody going home safe. This is one tool that allows that.
10: The ban on shock gloves will take effect next year and remain in place until 2030. Federal prosecutors have said the state does not have the authority to dictate what tools federal law enforcement can and cannot use. A long-duration heat wave begins this weekend through much of next week and into the following weekend. We can expect triple-digit heat for the inland valleys Friday through Tuesday. Highs tomorrow will be in the low 80s for the coast. Daytime highs climb into the mid-90s inland. For the Imperial Valley, sunny skies tomorrow and in the upper 90s. 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
1: 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I'm Juana Summers.
2: And I'm Sasha Pfeiffer. The alleged gang rape of a Cornell student at a fraternity house in 2024 has reignited the debate about Greek life on college campuses. The plaintiff, identified as Jane Doe, recently sued the fraternity where she was allegedly raped. She also sued her own sorority for failing to protect her from harm. It's the latest high-profile case involving sexual assault allegations at a campus fraternity house. History tells us it is unlikely to be the last. So what role does the Greek system play in causing harm on college campuses? And what should sororities and fraternities be doing to keep students safe? Journalist Alexandra Robbins spent years reporting on Greek life from within fraternity and sorority houses. She's the author of Pledged, The Secret Life of Sororities, and also Fraternity, an inside look at a year of college boys becoming men. Alexandra, thank you for taking time to talk with us about this.
4: Thank you for having me.
2: Because you have spent so much time thinking and writing about Greek life, I'm particularly interested in what you thought when you heard about this case.
4: I think that while we shouldn't apply the characteristics of this fraternity chapter in particular to all fraternity chapters, this Cornell case is an appalling example of the kind of dangerous group norms that can develop within this kind of culture. It shows how loyalty to the group, for example, can outweigh student safety.
2: Obviously, sexual assault does not just happen at fraternities, but I am interested what role you think fraternities and sororities play in the problem of sex assault on college campuses.
4: There are a couple ways to respond to that. One is that the national sororities kind of put their members into the fraternity spaces without necessarily instituting protocols that would help keep these 18, 19, 20-year-old sisters safe. They match the sisters with fraternities. They encourage dating fraternity members. And then within the chapter, they might encourage hooking up with fraternity brothers. And I think another way to respond to that is that